0: All right, Dylan Rodriguez, I got a tight 3 minutes here. Let me start with the big grift. Now we see these Capitol Hill police officers who are just beyond annoyed, as you would be, that these January 6th protesters, who Trump already pardoned, may be able to tap into this cash while they were on their heels. Some lost their lives. They were put upon in a variety of ways. So they have now, these Capitol police officers, at least two of them, have filed a lawsuit against this slush fund, as it were. Your quick thoughts about that, Dylan, and we'll move to the Senate vote on Iran.
1: Yeah, absolutely. So Project 2025 back again. What Project 2025 lays out is the following, quote, "The great challenge confronting a conservative president is the need for aggressive use of the executive branch to return power to the American people," end quote. Okay, sounds like typical conservative language. If we take the first part of our conversation seriously, Tavis, and understand that we are living under a classical version of fascism, then we have to understand that this notion of the American people or the welfare and interests of the American people is therefore reduced to the self-interest delusions and desires of the fascist leader and the fascist regime. So it is not a contradiction to see what is happening here and this this kind of grift that's happening with the IRS dropping the audits of the Trump and his family is absolutely no surprise. It's formulaic. This is completely predictable.
0: Finally, the Senate voted yesterday to take up a measure to force Donald Trump to end the Iran war. Specifically, the resolution would force him to end hostilities or win authorization from Congress. Finally, they get something across the line. Four Republicans, speaking of the line, crossed the aisle to make this possible. Your thoughts?
1: Yeah, I think what you see here is a tension between the broader interests of U.S. empire, which is deeply concerned about China, and on the other hand, a equally deep political solidarity and coalition between the United States and Israel. So what you see is a competition here between the ideology of a sustainable U.S. imperialism and, on the other hand, a sustainable U.S. relationship with supporting and advancing Zionism, especially in the region, which Iran is seen as a primary enemy of the Zionist political agenda.
0: Yeah, it's going to be fascinating to see how this all works out. But again, Democrats have tried and tried and tried to advance a resolution on Iran. They've failed at every turn. Now there is at least some traction on this issue. We'll see what happens in the days, in the hours ahead. For now, we thank Dylan Rodriguez, UC Riverside Professor, Co-Director of the Center for Ideas and Society. Thanks for your insights, Dylan. We'll do it again soon.
1: Absolutely. It's an honor as always.
0: An honor to have you on this program. Just getting started. Hour one down, 2 hours to go. 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
6: 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Right on.

0: Greetings, happy smiling. That is Marvin Gaye, and that's appropriate because we're about to travel, at least virtually, to Michigan in just a second here. Detroit, Motown. Two conversations in this hour, as promised. On the B-side, a conversation with the Democratic frontrunner to replace Gavin Newsom in California as governor, Javier Becerra, former congressman, former California attorney general, and former secretary of HHS in the Biden cabinet. Got some questions, some deep questions for Javier Becerra on the backside of this hour. But up first, the primaries continue in Michigan. They head to the polls on August the 4th. Conversation right now with U.S. Senate candidate Dr. Abdul El-Sayed, one of the front runners in that hotly contested race. He's been endorsed by Bernie Sanders, and I'm pleased to have him back on this program. Dr. El-Sayed, how are you, sir?
1: Brother Tavis, it's always amazing to be with you. I'm doing very, very well.
0: It's beautiful to hear your voice. Let me just start with this, and we'll get to the campaign. We just spent an hour, a good part of an hour. This program's 3 hours long. You are at the top of hour two right now. But in our first hour, we spent some time unpacking this autopsy report, which just came out a couple hours ago from the DNC about what actually happened, what went wrong in this Harris-Walz campaign against Donald Trump in 2024. There's a lot in this report, and we spent, again, a good part of the first hour talking about that. I don't need to or want to do or have the time to do retread on that. What I do want to get to with you, for obvious reasons, given that you are in Michigan, where this was a huge issue, we discussed in hour one that they would not let any Palestinian get to the podium. Not one voice was heard at the convention in Chicago. We know how this issue played in Michigan and beyond. The word Gaza does not come up in this report at all. 200 pages of all the mistakes they made, but they do not acknowledge, they do not reference this. I suspect you haven't had a chance to read it in its entirety, and I'm trying to figure out what it says as fast as I can in these breaks over this 3 hour period. But just your opening thoughts, if you will, about the fact that this report doesn't even go anywhere near that particular issue, which we all know was an issue in this last campaign.
1: You know, sadly, it's deeply frustrating, but also not surprising. And I wish I was surprised. I was proud to endorse the vice president a day after she was the nominee. And I did it after having endorsed the uncommitted movement in the primary. And in both of those circumstances, I did what my heart told me was the right thing to do. I watched our tax dollars get misappropriated abroad, away from places like Wayne County, where I was the health director at the time, away from doing things like giving kids glasses or providing folks health care or making sure they could afford their housing, to go drop bombs on other people and their kids and their schools. And that was our tax dollars. And I endorsed uncommitted because I wanted the Biden administration to understand that this was going to be disastrous, not just for the people living in Gaza, but disastrous itself for the possibility of winning an election in a place like Michigan, where we have the largest concentration of Arab and Muslim Americans in the country.
0: Mm-hmm.
1: And then when the vice president was the nominee, I understood that whatever my differences with her, I understood what Donald Trump would mean for exactly the kids that I was taking care of in Wayne County, but also kids in Gaza, under whom the leadership of Donald Trump would mean that their humanity itself would be obliterated. And that's exactly what we've seen. Now, I spent a really frustrating 3 months trying to have conversations with both the Harris campaign and also the Arab and Muslim community. I found myself caught in the middle. On the one hand, trying to get the campaign to say, you got to show some daylight between a president whose policy has been devastating to people and inconsistent with our broader goals here at home and also abroad and any sense of human rights, and Arab and Muslims who said, for whom I had to say, listen, do you remember what happened the last time he got elected? The first thing he did, tried to ban people from coming from countries from whence mm-hmm. we came.
0: Mm-hmm.
1: And nobody seemed to want to listen. Now, here's the hard part. When you see oncoming threats, it is important for us in these autopsies, and I say this as probably the only candidate for U.S. Senate who's ever actually been in a physical autopsy, like a real autopsy,
0: yeah.
1: that you cannot ignore the parts of a body that you don't want to pay attention to because it could include the answer.
0: Mm.
1: And in what's clear to me, you know, whether or not this is the full autopsy or not, is that party elders still don't want to pay attention to an overwhelming issue that is already defining our races. But here's the good news. I've been up and down my state. I've been to 90 different cities, 360 public events, and I hear about this question everywhere. Voters are smart. They don't really care if party elders get the message because we're giving them an opportunity not to have to choose between their values and their vote. And in this race, I have been clear about the fact that we cannot continue to subsidize genocide or subsidize foreign militaries generally and say we're for human rights. We can't continue to say we can't and don't have money for healthcare while we watch our money go abroad to subsidize the worst things that humans can do to each other. We can do so much better. And I think the voters are going to show us exactly what this autopsy should have shown and give us life again, because we've got candidates who have the courage to speak truth in all the circumstances.
0: He's the front runner in this race in Michigan for the U.S. Senate. And when we come forward, we'll go straightway inside the campaign. He's taking me there anyway. I'm going to follow him. We'll talk about the campaign, how it's coming along. We'll talk about what it means to have Bernie Sanders' endorsement in this particular race. And we'll talk about his campaign, as I see it, at least representing or reflecting a sort of revolt, if you will, against the establishment. And then, of course, we'll tap into his having been the former Wayne County and Detroit health director and the way that he at least perceives the issue of health and all the topics that offshoot that particular issue during Trump 2.0, RFK, JR, across the board. I suspect that health is going to be, is in fact, atop his agenda if in fact he gets to Washington. So we'll talk about that and more with Dr. Abdul El Sayed when we come forward here on Tavis Smiley.
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8: 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It was amazing. 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
7: Tavis Smiley, Michigan U.S. Senate candidate and former Wayne County and Detroit Health Director, Dr. Abdul El Sayed, one of the front runners in this race for the U.S. Senate seat there in the state of Michigan, and honored to have him on this program. So let me just ask you to share with me, from your perspective, obviously, how this campaign is going. I've got my own thoughts watching it from a distance, but give me your sense of how the campaign's going.
8: Honestly, the word I keep coming to is gratitude. When I ran for governor back in 2018, and I said something at the time folks weren't quite ready to hear, which is that Donald Trump is not himself the disease of our politics. He's just the worst symptom. The disease is the system that allows big corporations, oligarchs, billionaires, special interests to buy and sell politicians to do their bidding instead of ours. And 8 years on, I think circumstances have proven a certain truth to that. And I think Michiganders are tired of being told what they cannot have and should not fight for. So I've taken this campaign now to 95 different cities. I've done 365 public events, and I've gone up and down my state, whether it's in a church in Detroit or a living room or in Grand Rapids or a VFW hall in Escanaba. That message is resonating because people are picking it up and taking it with them. You know, these campaigns, they have one name on the front, but everybody's got a jersey with their name on the back. And it's when people pick up this movement, pick up this message, and start to carry it with them in their lives. When they look at their groceries and say, you know what, that really shouldn't be as expensive. There's somebody out there who's talking about that. When they go to the doctor and say, wow, how much am I going to have to pay out of pocket for this, even though I thought I paid already in my insurance? I'm going to talk to my friends about what it could look like to take this on. And there's a candidate who's willing to talk about it. So I'm just grateful for all the folks who are giving us their time, their treasure, their stake in democracy, their network to have a conversation. And it just leaves me deeply grateful. And, you know, when that turns into a Senate seat, my job then starts. And it starts to deliver in those 6 years on the things that we're talking about to actually create a world that's more affordable, that's more generous, that's more engaging, that's more community-oriented for all the folks in my state and beyond.
7: We're going to talk on the backside this hour, as you may have heard me say earlier, with Javier Becerra, who was the former HHS secretary, obviously, during the Biden era. And so health is on my mind. Health is always on your mind. And in this hour, we're talking to front runners, I guess. Front runner for the Senate race, Senate seat in Michigan, front runner for governor, Democratic front runner for governor here in California. So it's a power hour. But I want to come back to this health issue because, again, given what you have done in the past, given that you are, of course, a doctor, I wonder what your read is of the way, and I'm just giving you all the canvas you need to paint, so I'm just going to call it health. But give me your read of the way the issue of health has been bastardized, demonized, exploited. You tell me what your read of our health issues are in Trump 2.0 and how you would want to push back if elected to the U.S. Senate.
8: Yeah, well, I really appreciate that question because I spent a long time studying this stuff. I did a bachelor's in biology, then I went to medical school and also did a PhD in public health. And all of that was about rigorous training in the science that underlies how we ask and answer questions about how to keep people healthy in the first place and take care of them when they get sick. And what we're watching is a wholesale dismissal of that science by people who barely have the cognitive capacity to understand it in the first place, in the form of RFK Jr. and Donald

0: Trump,
1: yeah,
0: but also just frank lies being told to people by grifters. That's what RFK Jr. has always been. And it's sad to see, because when you hew away from science, people get hurt. We're seeing it in the measles outbreak. We're seeing it in the failure in our response to Ebola, which of course is back. And all of this could have been averted. But here's the problem that I have, honestly. The people who sold off science in the first place were the people who weaponized it to make money for themselves. I remember being in Detroit during the height of the COVID pandemic, having a conversation with a gentleman about why he should take the COVID vaccine. And he said, you know, Abdul, I've been seeing you around. I trust you, and I'm going to take this vaccine. But I got to ask you a question. I said, what's that? He said, well, you know, y'all out here trying to get me to take a vaccine that didn't exist a year ago for a disease that didn't exist a year ago. And I can't afford my insulin, which has been around for 100 years, for a disease I've had my whole life. How come y'all only show up now? And I looked at him, I said, damn, that is profound.
1: Yeah, yeah.
0: Because here's the thing about it. We've allowed greed to get in the way of deploying science to help people. And when people can't trust that the pharmaceutical industry or the healthcare industry is out there for their well-being rather than out there for the money in their back pocket, they are more likely to trust people like RFK Jr. who tells you, well, you know, it's one step away from not trusting the medications they make at all. And I just think it's really important for us to get that part right too. And so the way forward isn't just to go back to where we were, where pharmaceutical companies have their way, they pick your back pocket for medications you fundamentally need to live your life. The way we move forward is to guarantee everybody has access to the incredible gifts that science and God have given us. And I just think that it's important to understand that and to recognize that all of this was sewn up way earlier on when we allowed big corporations to stand between science and the people. And I want to get big corporations out of the way so that people can actually get the amazing things and start to trust science again, because it really does solve their problems. And they know that they can afford it and aren't going to have to pay an arm and a leg to save an arm and a leg.
1: Yeah. There are a couple of thoughts that are just circulating in my head right now as you talk. Let me just go right to a couple of them right quick. Here's the first one. It is abundantly clear to me and anybody who's followed your work that you have been blessed to do so much good, so much great work over the course of your professional career as a physician, which leads me to ask why anybody who has been given platforms to, again, do so much good for, as Sly Stone would call them, everyday people, why you'd want to jump into the cesspool of American politics. Like, why are you doing this, man?
0: I knew my grandmother. My folks immigrated from Egypt, and my grandmother's the smartest, wisest person I ever met. She never got to go to school. She was illiterate. She was the ninth of 14. She herself gave birth to 8 babies. Two of them died before their first birthday. And, you know, when I go off to Egypt in the summers, my folks would ship me out there because they really wanted me to understand just how lucky I was. Mm-hmm. I go 15 hours. And in those 15 hours, I travel a difference of 10 years life expectancy. And I want to do something about not that only, but the fact that I didn't have to go 15 hours. I could go 15 minutes from where I grew up into the city of Detroit and cross the same 10-year life expectancy gap. It's why I became a doctor. And then I started to train in the system that I realized was gatekeeping the very people I wanted to take care of. And I understood that, like, I wanted to be a doctor my whole life, except for in our American healthcare system, to be a doctor working in a system is to see the pain of the patients you actually can't take care of because the ones who need you most can't get in. And so I said, you know what, I'm going to try and build a system where people aren't less likely to get sick in the first place. That's why I went into public health, got to rebuild Detroit's health department, got to lead Wayne County's Department of Health, Human and Veteran Services, put glasses on kids, provided Narcan for free across our county, took on air pollution, took on the fact that people couldn't afford their health care by providing free health insurance for new small businesses, eliminated medical debt. And the reality of it, though, is that all of these questions, right? Like when you come up with a program to provide kids free glasses, you know what they tell you? They say, doctor, how are you going to pay for that? And you know what they never ask a general? General, you're drawing up war plans to go to Iran. How are you going to pay for that? Honestly.
1: Yeah.
0: Because, you know, as our conservative friends like to tell us, Davis, you know, money is zero sum and it's fungible. Mm-hmm. So every dollar we spend over there is a dollar we're not spending here. And it turns out that so many of the issues, whether it's our healthcare system, locking people out who need it the most, whether it's the fact that we continue to have a society that makes people sick, does not protect them from very basic things like the pollution in their air or their water, all of that sits at the end of voting decisions that get made in places like Washington, D.C. So I'm just trying to follow that down. And I asked my grandmother, you know, like, what would my grandmother think about what I do? And I've known for a long time that I've been playing with house money. I mean, my life is an accident of history, and I'm just lucky enough to have gotten a front row seat to what my life should have been. I should be driving a cab in Egypt right now. That's what a lot of my cousins do. Mm. That's not my life. And that's not my life because America gave me so much. It denies to too many of her children. Kids who grew up, whose family's been here far longer than mine, who never got the things I got. And so I owe it a responsibility to ask America to be what America was for me, for all of its kids. And I think that starts in making the kind of decisions that protect our children here by providing them good schools here and healthcare here, and protect children who live on the wrong side of American power from having bombs dropped on themselves and their kids and their parents and their schools and their hospitals. I mean, those things run one in the same.
1: Yeah. Let me circle back quickly here to this DNC autopsy report again, in case you've just tuned in and have not been tapped in. The autopsy report for what went wrong in that Harris-Walz campaign is out. It's a public document. It's everywhere. You can read it for yourself. We have spent some time on today's program sort of unpacking what's in that report. Again, a great deal more to get to, but we have tried to top line some of the takeaways from this autopsy, again, out today. But that autopsy report, Dr. El-Sayed, that autopsy report is essentially about what went wrong, what happened. It's past, it's prologue, right? I think there are lessons to be learned from it, but it's about what did or did not happen in that prior campaign. The larger question that the DNC has to face is the path forward, or if I can quote Dr. King, where do we go from here? Mm-hmm. And when you ask that question, there is this perennial debate about whether the party should move to the left, move to the right. And there's always this debate, you know where I'm going here, about the role that progressives play in the party. James Carville, a year or two ago, invited progressives to leave the Democratic Party. Maybe this ain't the place for y'all. So this debate continues to rage about the role, the impact, the proper place of progressives inside this party. Clearly, you are a progressive. I mentioned earlier you've been endorsed by Bernie Sanders. So my big question is, how do progressives fit into the Democratic Party establishment? And how do progressives run successfully at such a time as this, no matter where you are?
0: I'm going to say something that's going to sound kind of surprising. I don't know what the word progressive means. Everybody likes to use it for however they want to use it. I also don't even know what left and right is. Mm-hmm. I don't know what blue and red is. I know that there are people who worry about whether or not they can afford their groceries. I know that there are people who are on the cusp of losing their home. I know there are people who would love to see a doctor right about now, but are going to avoid doing it because it's going to cost them thousands of dollars, and they know they're sick. That's what I'm focused on. So where should the Democratic Party move? Not left, not right, toward the people. Mm. Go toward the people. Mm. And the problem right now that the Democratic Party is still struggling with is that a while ago, we decided that the way we were going to fund campaigns was to take money from corporations to tell people how we're going to stand up to the problems that corporations created in the first place. You see the catch-22.
1: Yeah, yeah.
0: And so I'm just saying that stop with this game of taking money from the people who caused the problem and start having honest, direct, and specific conversations about what you're going to do to solve people's problems. Donald Trump, right, at the end of the day, he has one formulation. If you're out of a job, it's because an immigrant took your job. Mm-hmm. If you're out of a home, immigrants living in your home. If you're out of healthcare, immigrant took your healthcare. We got a much better solution. If you're out of a job, corporation figured out how to offshore or automate your job. If you're out of a home, corporations are speculating on your home. If you're out of healthcare, corporations are figuring out how to buy up hospitals to nickel and dime you just because you have the risk of getting sick. And we don't say it because those same corporations are funding our campaigns. I don't take corporate money. I'm the only candidate in my race. It's a crazy thing to think. Democrat or Republican, who's never taken a dime from a corporation and never will. And so that frees me to actually be able to go speak in very simple terms about why I want you to have healthcare, why I think corporations shouldn't be able to buy politicians, why I want to stand up for unions, why I want to tax billionaires their wealth, and why I think we should stop sending our money over there when we could use it over here. It's not that hard. Like, I've studied complicated things. It's not that complicated.
1: I got 90 seconds to go. Here's an uncomplicated question as an exit question. My sense is that your campaign is thriving in Michigan in part because people see it as a reflection, as a revolt, I should say, against the establishment. Am I off base here?
0: No, I think you're exactly right. You know, they call me dangerous. It's funny to call a doctor dangerous. He gives kids glasses and eliminates debt. I'm dangerous if you're a corporation who wants to buy politicians. I'm dangerous if you're a politician who wants to be bought by corporations. Maybe I'm dangerous, but I think we need a little bit more of that in our politics right now.
1: Yeah. Dr. Abdul El Sayed is the former Wayne County and Detroit Health Director. He is running for the U.S. Senate seat in Michigan, one of the front runners in that particular race. We had him on before a while ago, and he has gained traction and momentum since we had him on. We wanted to give him another shot to come on to share how this campaign is progressing and why. Again, he's gaining such steam in Michigan. The primary there is August the 4th, and we will keep our eye on Michigan. It is one of those states that we all pay attention to, of course, every 4 years, and we'll be doing it again a couple years from now. But prior to that White House race, we're going to keep our eye on this Senate race in the state of Michigan. Dr. Abdul El Sayed, an honor to have you on this program. Nothing but the best to you the rest of the way in this campaign, sir.
0: Thank you, sir, and thank you so much for your advocacy and your fight. I would deeply, deeply appreciate you, and we stand on the shoulders of giants, so thank you.
1: We do indeed. I thank you for coming on this program. When we come forward, since we're in an hour talking to frontrunners, we will talk to the frontrunner, the Democratic frontrunner, for governor here in the state of California, where I sit, Javier Becerra. 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
13: Hi, I'm Elton John. In 1981, the first case of AIDS was diagnosed in the United States. 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
1: I am Tavis Smiley, and at this point, I'm not sure that my guest now needs much of an introduction. I think by now we know more about him, perhaps more about him than he even wants us to know. But such is the case when you're the front runner for governor here in the state of California. His name, of course, is Javier Becerra, former congressman, former California attorney general, former secretary of HHS in the Biden cabinet. I'm pleased to welcome him back to this program. Secretary Becerra, how are you, sir?
17: Davis, always happy to be with you.
1: It's good to hear your voice, man. Thanks for coming on. Let me just say at the outset, I want to make the most of this half hour that we have. And I was thinking last night, have been for a couple of days, knowing you were coming on, of the best way that I can serve you and serve the voters in this particular conversation and this close to election day. I think the best way that I can serve you is to give you a chance to respond to what the critics have been saying about you. As you well know, ain't nobody chasing you unless you got the ball. And when you out front, all the arrows are in your back. So there's all kind of critiques about you that we've been reading and seeing in TV commercials run by your opponents and IEs. I want to spend the time we have just throwing these things at you. There's no rebuttal, because it's just you and me. So you get a chance to say to these voters here in California what you want to say about these issues that we keep hearing about, but we want to hear from you, you know, what the real deal is, at least as you see it around these issues. Before I get to those issues, I'm going to run through them in rapid succession for this half hour. Before I get to that, though, let me start with this. Excuse me. When you were last on this program, you were here at my invitation along with the other persons of color who were, some are still on the ballot running for governor here in California, because you all had been summarily dismissed, disallowed from being in a debate that was being sponsored, as I recall, by USC and KABC TV Channel 7 here in Southern California. I did not like that. This station did not like it. Our audience didn't like it. And so we ran an editorial every hour, getting your back and getting the backs of these people of color. We ran that editorial every hour. We invited all of you on this station for a conversation. You all showed up. For that, I am grateful. And we talked about this particular issue. I raised that at the outset because Rusty Hicks, the California Democratic Party chair, was trying to push y'all people of color out of the race. He wanted to shrink this number, and had Rusty Hicks had his way then, I wouldn't be talking to Javier Becerra, the front runner, right now. How do you process that?
17: Davis, we process it the way we've processed it for generations, right? That's what we expect. And you said it, you used the word, dismiss. Everyone's been trying to dismiss us for a long time. And am I surprised that a billionaire is using his millions to try to dismiss me by saying lies about me, by trying to sully my record, by trying to tell you something that isn't true, that if it had been true, I wouldn't even be qualified to be a candidate for governor? But Instead of using direct words, they use these indirect lies. Because when you got $200 million, and that's what one of my opponents has spent so far in this race, his own money, you can do just about anything you want. For those of us who don't have wealth, who have to run the old-fashioned way, it's you just got to earn it. And like always in my life, like always in most of our lives, those of us who've been dismissed, we got to earn it.
1: Yeah. Do you have a particular message? If so, I haven't heard it yet, and I want to ask directly if there's a message specifically to Rusty Hicks, who happens to be, I'm not playing the race card here, he happens to be a white male. I am not. You are not. And yet it was people of color who were being ushered, encouraged to get out of this race. Does Javier Becerra have a message again for Rusty Hicks directly? Because, again, if he'd had his way, you wouldn't still be in this race, much less the front runner, sir.
17: Actually, Tavis, let me... I've had conversations with Rusty from throughout this time, including earlier this week. And he has sent this more or less the same message this week that he was sending way back when. And that's to say, hey, if you're not pulling that well, you should really consider getting out so we can have a good contest come November. Mm-hmm. And so it's just that the roles are flipped. Now you got some non-people of color candidates who are at the bottom and should be heeding the message of Rusty Hicks. And so what I would simply say is Rusty was trying to make sure that as Democrats, because he's the chair of the Democratic Party in California, that Democrats do the best they can to have a good Democrat running in November. And so I never took direct offense to what Rusty was doing. I took offense the way you did to what USC and ABC7 tried to do by excluding candidates who had qualified for that debate but were being excluded at the expense of a white candidate who was being bootstrapped to get into that candidate forum. So that's what I object to.
1: Yep. Beyond Rusty Hicks, is there a message to the Democratic Party? We may get to this a bit later in this conversation. As you probably know already, I know you're out campaigning, but the autopsy of what happened at Harris Walz's campaign was released today by the Democratic Party. Is there a message to them about not trying to, how might I put this, about not underestimating candidates of color into the future?
17: Yeah, man up, actually, sort of man and woman up. I mean, look, Democrats be Democrats. Defend working people. Stand up for what made us Democrats. Don't be afraid to speak your mind when it comes to uplifting families. I'm a Democrat because I saw that this is a party that would help people like my parents, a construction worker and a clerical worker, have an opportunity. I think too many Democrats no longer believe that that's what the party is doing. And so let's just go back to what we were. Buckle up. Let's get ready for this race. And let's get back to what we were supposed to be, the party of working people.
1: Speaking of the race, let me do now, as I promised I would do a moment ago, and that is, without rebuttal, give you the opportunity to respond to a list of things that we voters here in California keep hearing about you. You can set the record straight from your own perspective. Let me start in no particular order with this. They say that you are too cozy with big oil. They say that Chevron is your best friend. They say that because of that, you can't be the leader that we need on the issue of climate justice, climate equity, and climate resilience. That is what they say. What does Javier Becerra say?
17: I say I'm going to win this race because I get a lot of folks who are supporting me who aren't Chevron, who aren't all these other folks. It's just the regular people. My biggest donors, the people who are giving me the most money, teachers, working class folks, my average contribution is about $59. And it's coming from folks. I think we found out the profession that's most giving me money are teachers. And so, you know, I say to all those folks, that's just the attack. The attack is coming from a billionaire who made most of it, a good portion of his money investing in oil, coal, private prisons. And it's just so rich to hear that he's the one that's attacking me because Chevron, an oil company, decided to send me a check. Not billions, not millions, but they decided to send me a check, which is their right. And damned if I'm going to let somebody who's a billionaire who made his money off of oil and coal say that I'm the bad guy in this thing. He's using those billions that he made to now use millions in campaign contributions he's making to his own campaign to attack me. Let it be. It's America. Yeah. I get it. But let me tell you, you want to know where I'm going to take this state? Know where I came from. That's what I always tell young people who say they want to become a leaders in government. I say, if you want to know where a leader's going to take you, know where they came from. I know where I came from. I came from a working class family. I'm the first in my family to have a chance to go to college. My parents never got to step into a college classroom. My dad, as I said, labor all his life. My mom, clerical worker. They remember the times. I tell the story. My dad used to tell me when he was a young man, he would see the signs that said, outside establishments that said, no dogs, Negroes, or Mexicans allowed. Yeah. That's where I come from. Yeah. I know where I'm going.
1: They say that you shouldn't have accepted that check from Chevron, and then they pressed you to return it. Your thoughts on that issue specifically?
17: When Tom Steyer decides to return the millions or billions that he made in profits from investing in oil, gas, coal, private prisons, the same private prisons, by the way, that are locking up immigrant families right now in places like San Diego. When he decides to return those millions instead of putting them into his campaign account, then let's talk.
1: We are seeing these commercials everywhere about a couple of staff persons who worked with you, for you, who have been indicted and arrested. The argument is that this is too close to comfort, too close for comfort, too close for comfort for a guy who wants to be governor. What say you about this storyline of these staff persons indicted and arrested who once worked with Javier Becerra?
17: Yeah, it was a gut punch. But I'll ask you, and I'll ask anyone who watches or listens to this, have you ever had your trust violated? It's tough. It's not fun. One of those individuals was my chief of staff for many, many years. And we did so much work together, so much good work together. The other of them, there were others involved, but one of the other ones ran my campaign, successful campaign for AG. Yeah, it hurts. It really does hurt. But at the same time, if you look at what the federal prosecutor, the U.S. attorney said, I was a victim. I was not one of the perpetrators. I was not involved. I did nothing wrong. Now, of course, the candidates for governor, who are my opponents, want to try to associate me with the wrongdoing. But just listen to the words of the federal prosecutor, who says I was not implicated. It is what it is. And that's what dirty campaigning is all about. You try to associate someone with something that is not as positive as mm-hmm. you like. And so that's sometimes how people win. Remember the Willie Horton campaign?
1: Oh, yeah.
17: By George Bush
1: sure.
17: against Michael Dukakis for president early in 1988. You know, it's unfortunate. There are dog whistles in these things, and I'm not surprised.
1: Yeah. Speaking of association, when we come forward in this conversation with the front-running Democratic candidate for governor here in California, Javier Becerra, I want to talk about association. This story is literally everywhere. Everywhere I look, I see a story about why Team Biden is not endorsing Javier Becerra. Now, it's clear to me, watching this more closely than perhaps some, that Team Newsom is leaning into Javier Becerra. I ain't got time to unpack that, but just pay attention to who's saying and doing what. And I think that's a good thing for Javier Becerra. The Team Newsom is leaning in, but Team Biden is not. That's the storyline. We've seen some pretty, interesting comments and statements made by people in the Biden administration about Javier Becerra. He was on that team as HHS secretary. What's up with Team Biden not getting behind Javier Becerra? That's the question for him when we come forward on Tavis Smiley.
18: 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Tavis Smiley has always believed that public media can change lives, and every single...
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1: Tavis Smiley, where you are hearing Javier Becerra in his own words. He is the front runner for governor here in California. Honored to have him back on this program. Want to make the most of the little time we have left here. This question about Team Biden, as you well know, this story is everywhere. I don't need to call it much more than that. What do you want us to take from these stories we're reading about why Team Biden hasn't gotten behind Javier Becerra?
17: Davis, well, if Team Biden goes by the name Anonymous or people who didn't work directly with me, then that Team Biden doesn't matter too much to me because those aren't the folks I can identify if they're anonymous or I work with some of the names that you've heard. But here's what I will tell you. Team Biden, like the chief of staff and Davis, you know very well, the chief of staff in the White House is the president's right hand person. The chief of staff. Has been with me, has been publicly with me for some time. The domestic policy advisor for the president, who I work directly with in association with the president, was with me, directly with me. Neera Tanden did most of that work for the president, and she has called BS some of the things that have been said. Mm-hmm. And I think what you have to do is take a look at who's speaking, who's speaking to the directly without saying anonymous or people who actually work with me. Look, I have no doubt that some of these folks have an agenda. So be it. But I delivered. When it came time to saving lives in COVID, we executed on the president's mission of saving lives during the COVID pandemic. When the president said negotiate lower drug prices, we executed and we lowered prices by up to 80%. When the president said he wasn't for single payer, but he was for universal coverage, we expanded the number of people in America who had coverage to the record level. We used Obamacare, blew it out of the water. Over 24 million people came on under the marketplace under Obamacare, under our watch. By the way, black and brown, over 50% additional people gained coverage as a result of our work because we went out into those communities. Mm-hmm. And that's why we broke records. More than 300 million overall Americans gained coverage. And so the people who count are the people I work directly with in the White House who were right-hand people to the president. And that included the chief of staff and the policy director at the White House.
1: Speaking of people you work closely with, James Clyburn was on this program earlier this week, and he gave you a full-throated endorsement on this program. So James Clyburn said, Javier Becerra is my guy. I'm all in, and I'm doing everything I can to support him. He gave Karen Bass the same kind of endorsement. But he, James Clyburn, in case you didn't hear, gave you a lot of love on this program earlier this week. Let me just ask you point blank before I move on here. Do you expect in the days to come, if you end up being one of the two finalists, that Joe Biden or Kamala Harris will, in fact, endorse you?
17: Oh, I suspect the Democrats will rally. Remember, a lot of the Democrats prefer not to get into a race where Democrats are on Democrats because you want to maintain party unity. And so I suspect Democrats will rally. In fact, all of us as Democrats who are candidate for governor have said publicly when we were asked point blank, if you don't make it into the runoff, will you support the Democrat in that runoff? And each and every one of us said, yes, we would. And so I absolutely believe that you'll see the rallying of Democrats behind the Democratic nominee. And I will go for it. By the way, I don't know if you heard the news, but Jasmine Crockett from Texas was just here.
1: Yeah, I saw that
17: recently.
1: Yep.
17: And she has also come on board. And I'm telling you, whether it's Jim Clyburn, Jasmine Crockett, there are a lot of folks I've worked with who know where I come from and know what I'll do. And that's why I think they're supporting my candidacy for governor.
1: I've got three things left I want to cover. I could do this for another hour or two if he had the time. But I got three things I want to cover when we come forward. I'll tell you exactly where I want to go. Speaking of serving as HHS secretary, there is this storyline about these migrant children, some 85,000 migrant children that we keep reading that Javier Becerra lost touch of, lost track of. That's the storyline. We'll let him respond. We'll talk about some data about black voters in California. Black voters, believe it or not, are still in play. We are the group. The race in California who is still most undecided about who we're going to support. That means black folk are in play here. And everybody ought to be trying to get black votes right about now. We'll ask Javier Becerra what he's doing in that regard. And maybe one or two other things right quick. You're listening to Javier Becerra on Tavis Smiley.
18: 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This is the show people talk about, the one your coworkers quote, the one that gets under your skin in the best way. Tavis Smiley, nationally syndicated, unapologetically progressive, unapologetically real.
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1: I only had a couple minutes there, Ari Berman, but I'm marinating, I'm noodling, I'm processing the powerful point you made so eloquently about the lack of outrage in all kinds of spaces of American life. We saw that, to your brilliant point, after the murder of George Floyd. I hasten to add that a lot of those corporations who expressed outrage and promised to do better lied. They didn't keep their promises. And in the era of Donald Trump, they've all done a U-turn, a 180 on DEI and other inclusive programs, corrective programs. So they lied when they said it. They didn't honor those commitments. And yet, at least in the moment, everybody came out and said, did the right thing. We're not even saying that now. I'm not so sure I know the answer to why we aren't, except that there's something troubling about the question, because it suggests again to me that we got to go there. We literally have to have a cop, a white cop, put his knee on the neck of a black man for minutes and snuff the life out of him to get people outraged. You can never, ever, in a democracy or an experiment in democracy, it seems to me, Ari, that we can never surrender our agency to be outraged. But that's what I hear you saying we've done.
21: Yeah, and I think it's thought of as there's no life or death moment, certainly not one that's gone viral. This is a complicated issue. It's a very in the weeds. We're talking about redistricting.
1: Sure.
21: People think, oh, it's just part of the normal course of politics. Democrats do it in blue states. Republicans do it in red states. What I'm saying is this is different.
1: Yeah.
21: This is not just redistricting or gerrymandering as usual. This is a systematic targeting of black representation throughout the South, and it could happen in the North as well, to basically get rid of black political power. And to me, that is not just an assault on black political power, that is an assault on multiracial democracy, and it's an assault on American democracy writ large. And I think there's a lot of powerful people that are choosing not to speak out for fear of the consequences. And we've seen this throughout the Trump administration, that nobody wants to be on the other side of the president and his allies for fear of what will happen. And to me, That's how things like fascism start, when people are afraid of the people in power and refuse to speak out and self-center and then allow an authoritarian agenda to just steamroll. And I believe we are seeing an authoritarian agenda play out, particularly in the American South right now, because that's what Jim Crow was. It was a politics of white authoritarianism. Right. And that is what they are trying to recreate. They are basically trying to take out multiracial democracy. And I think that we just have to keep pressuring. I saw the NAACP put out a campaign calling on black athletes not to go to public universities in these places. But I think a lot more has to happen. I don't think you can just target black athletes. I personally think that there needs to be a lot more pressure on white people as part of this, to saying all these corporations and people that claim to believe in diversity, where are you right now when diversity is being snuffed off the map in a political context?
1: I hope these athletes aren't like Michael Jordan was. I love Michael Jordan, but back in the day during the Jesse Helms era, when he's invited to get involved in Harvey Gantt's campaign, the black mayor of Charlotte, who had ran a good race against the racist Jesse Helms, Michael Jordan said, some of you remember, then Michael said, Republicans buy tennis shoes too. That was his assessment. Republicans buy tennis shoes too. And Michael did not get involved. I hope this era of black athlete isn't stuck in that particular frame. I digress for now. When Ari is next on this program, we'll talk about that issue that I teed up and we didn't have time to get to, why the next president could finally be elected by the popular vote. He's writing some good stuff for Mother Jones. Ari, thanks for your insights, man. All the best to you.
21: Hey, Tavis. Great to talk to you again. Thank you.
1: More of Tavis Mive when we come forward.
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0: It's been a full show. We've been trying to squeeze an 80-pound show into a 40-pound bag. We've had a lot to do today, and we've made it to the third and final hour, and I'm pleased to welcome in studio my colleague, my friend, my brother, renowned relationship coach. Let that ride in. Renowned relationship coach, author, host of The Voice of Reason. The VOR is on fire. He's my colleague here in L.A., KBLA Talk 1580. He is Zoe Williams, and he has brought with him a voice you hear on his program oftentimes, a spiritual advisor, just brilliant insights. I check her out all the time. Her name is Precious McGill. I ask her, who named you Precious? She said,
1: My father.
2: Yeah, my dad.
0: So how you living, man?
2: I'm alive and well, brother. Yeah. I'm happy to be here.
0: Every guest in the studio, as this audience knows, chooses its own walk-on song. You chose this. Why?
2: Oh, a friend of mine who lost his home in Altadena. Mm. He is a producer.
0: Yeah.
2: Produced for many people, was a music executive for many years. He put together a benefit album for Altadena, where he has Benjamin Crump and a lot of different commentators speaking on it, community commentators.
0: Sure.
2: And it's an amazing album. It's jazzy, it's hip hop, it's fly, and it's actually giving voice to the people that lost their homes. So I had to play it because that's my guy, James Broadway. The name of the album is Altadena.
0: Yep, I love it. I love it. Let me go here right quick, since I know this part of your backstory, and we'll weave this in. When I listen to your program, you have so many great lines, but the one I love the most, I love this, Andy. My playlist is my co-host. my playlist is my co-host, and I must say, at the risk of getting myself in trouble, of all of my colleagues here in L.A. on our home station, you got the best playlist.
2: Oh, man.
0: I mean, you beat me. Sorry, Dominique. Sorry, Nicorlai. Sorry, Jesse.
2: Wait.
0: I'm sorry. Sorry, Jill. Zoe. Sorry, DL. Zoe has got the best playlist. And I come to that because I know in your backstory, you have been an A&R guy.
2: Mm-hmm.
0: So music is in your DNA. It's in your genes. I love music the same way you do. But I wonder, and I've never asked you this question, how you weave the notion of music into conversation about relationship.
2: Mm-hmm.
0: Why does that matter so much to you? What's that about? And in broader context, you think of the way that NBA players brought fashion to the fore and brought hip hop to the fore.
2: Mm-hmm.
0: So they're great basketball players, they're great athletes, but that's not the breadth and depth, the scope of what they bring is so much greater than just what we see on the floor or on the field.
2: Mm-hmm.
0: So I can't imagine your show without that soundtrack, which allows you, I think, to elevate and to amplify conversations about relationships in ways I hadn't imagined until I started listening to your program. Does that make sense?
2: That makes a perfect sense.
0: Talk to me right quick.
2: Yeah, I think many of our playlists provide a couple of things. Confirmation. And then aspiration. And many of us have a better relationship with our playlist than we actually have with our partner.
0: Ouch. Ouch. He's starting already.
2: I'm sorry.
0: He's starting already.
2: You asked me.
0: Keep going.
2: You asked me, Tavis.
0: Yeah, yeah.
2: But yeah, I mean, I think that's the thing that survives the relationship is the playlist.
0: Yeah.
2: The playlist makes its way into the next relationship.
0: Yeah.
2: So I just feel like many of the stories and the songs they kind of embody what we haven't healed.
0: Yeah.
2: Ooh, right?
0: Ooh, ooh.
2: The song itself, right? Mm-hmm. You were gravitating to the song like we're gravitating to the partner.
0: Yeah.
2: There's a confirmation in the record.
0: Yeah.
2: This is why I love playing Mary J. Because she speaks to women's pain. She speaks to, you know, their issues. And that's why I say sometimes there's confirmation there.
0: Mm-hmm.
2: And then when I started comparing the records to attachment theory, I said, oh, they playing with us. Now they did this on purpose. Wait. This is an anxious song. He's singing about chasing and people pleasing. I said, Lord have mercy. They done put the psychology in the music.
0: I asked this Negro about A&R. And we done jumped to attachment theory.
2: I'm just saying.
0: And he said that yet. Anyway, it's going to be a great hour. As you can tell, this hour is about relationships. It is a tricky and thorny terrain for some of us. I try to stay out of this lane. I let Zoe and Precious have it, and they're going to have it for the rest of the hour. I'm just going to stay out of the way and let them do what they do. But we're going to talk about how to build healthy relationships without losing yourself in the process. There's that Mary J. That Zoe referenced a moment ago. It's going to be a great hour. You are listening to Tab is Smiling.

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0: doesn't sit in for my show, it's usually Miles, as the audience hears me say from time to time. Miles is away today, and Andy's sitting in for Miles, but Andy's Zoe's regular guy. So these two Negroes think they're just taking over for the next hour, because they work together every night anyway here in Southern California. I'm Tavis Smiley. We are joined by Zoe Williams, a renowned relationship coach, author, host of his own program called The Voice of Reason on my home station in L.A. Also pleased to be joined by the spiritual advisor, Precious McGill. Going to bring her here in just a second. So I was teasing you a moment ago about asking you about A&R and music, and how the music is such a central piece of the show you do every day about relationships, and you jump from that to attachment theory. So for folk like me who don't know what attachment theory is, would you care to just explain that to us, sir? Since you just went there, like we all know what you're talking about?
1: No, and it's crazy because TikTok and social media and all of that have kind of perpetuated this clinical talk, right? In the 50s, psychoanalyst John Bowlby is the guy who kind of created attachment theory. And it's based on the concept that you attach to your primary caregiver. Now, that's based on the quality of attention that your primary caregiver gives you. Now, if it's lacking, you might develop an insecure attachment. If it's quality, you develop a secure attachment. Only four attachments, three of them are insecure. Now, in the 80s, a young lady in America came along named Mary Ainsworth, who created how you respond to distance, or when your parent leaves, or how do you respond under duress. And between those two foundational people built on attachment theory. It's something you're not supposed to identify with, like a zodiac sign. Oh, I'm dismissive avoidant and Cancer. No, that's a Cancer that you're doing. But no, you're supposed to understand how that person reacts under duress and then adjust. Because the attachment theory, the styles themselves, can be changed. You don't have to always stay there.
2: They're not fixed.
1: So it's kind of...
0: So Precious, let me try to build on that if I can. First of all, honored to have you in studio.
2: Thank you.
0: Thank you for your time.
2: Precious?
0: Yeah, Precious. Is there something different, and don't get boxed in by my words, not that I need to tell you
2: it's
0: that, because
2: okay.
0: I know your flow. But is there something uniquely different about, how might I put this, centering and cultivating black love? Is there something different about what it means to center and to cultivate black love? Does that make sense as a question?
2: Yeah, it does. It does. The difference that I would say, spiritually speaking, is the oppression that the people have faced, right? And so to be able to adapt and have a healthy or manageable, working, loving relationship, you have to be able to swim through your oppression. And that oppression is whether you know it or not, is something that we're all dealing with as people of color. So that would be the unique piece. But God is love. So that is applicable to all people. But when you talk about black love, you know how they have, which I do recommend a lot of my clients to watch the show, Black Love, or things that help people in black relationships. You have to have certain coping mechanisms, spiritually speaking, to be able to wade through those waters. So yes.
0: What does it mean? What is the process? How does one navigate? How does one swim through oppression? It's a powerful phrase. You got me thinking the minute it came out of your mouth. What's it mean in terms of trying to get to that love ethic to swim through oppression, as you put it?
2: So first of all, you have to have knowledge of self, and I speak about this a lot. You have to know that you are greater than what the world has informed you that you are. And so having knowledge of self and being having that in relationship can be challenging, right? Because I know who I am individually, particularly if I've done any work around sovereignty or self-love. But when it enters in relationship, to be able to hold that vibration is a challenge. So you have to be able to not respond to the imposed limitation, imposed societal limitation in a way that you can do anything.
3: Yeah.
2: That you have to also believe that I'm being oppressed because of greatness.
3: Mm-hmm.
2: As my grandmama says, or my mama says, dogs don't chase parked cars.
3: Right.
2: So as a people, we have been oppressed because there is something, a seed of greatness inside of us, genetically speaking, even from a DNA standpoint. There is something sacred about blackness. And if you are to love a black man, if you are to love a black woman, you have to be able to be prepared to allow them to address their own oppression.
1: I'm used to hearing Zoe and listening to Zoe and Precious drop all kind of bars, and she's dropping them already.
3: Bars.
1: Dogs don't chase parked cars. I'm going to use that one, Precious. Dogs don't chase parked cars. We are talking with Zoe Williams and Precious McGill about building healthy relationships without losing yourself in the process. They've got a big event here in Southern California we'll talk about a little bit later in this hour. But as she was talking, Zoe, my mind went, because she's obviously Precious, a spiritual advisor.
3: Yes.
1: She was talking, my mind went to the Bible.
3: Yeah.
1: And something we've all heard, I've been taught this my whole life, and as I've gotten older, it has become more and more of an anathema for me, and maybe you can make it make sense for me.
3: Mm-hmm.
1: This notion that the two become one.
2: Hmm.
1: I raise that because we live in a world now where everything is about the individual.
3: Yeah.
1: The society, and I don't know that it's more or less than it was back in the day,
3: mm-hmm.
1: but this everybody wants to show up as an individual.
3: Mm-hmm.
1: So this notion of the two becoming one was always sketchy for me then,
3: mm-hmm.
1: and now, if I'm being honest, it's even more than sketchy. I'm even a little suspect of it because I'm not sure how that actually happens.
4: Right.
1: Am I making sense at all?
3: Yeah. Well, first off, America and Europe are classified as individualistic cultures.
1: Mm-hmm.
3: This is an individualistic society.
2: Yes, mm-hmm. yes. Yeah.
3: But black folk are a collectivist society, even within an individualistic society.
1: Okay.
3: Now, when it comes to relationships, some of that starts to bleed over,
2: mm-hmm.
3: right? We
2: mm-hmm.
3: become, what I'm in it for, what I got to get out of it.
1: Mm-hmm.
3: What people don't realize about relationships, and I try to make this clear, anything that hasn't been reconciled will show up in the relationship.
2: Mm-hmm. Mm-hmm.
3: So anything internal.
1: Mm-hmm.
3: Remember this, we model our childhood, right?
2: Absolutely.
3: This is where we get our attachment style from,
1: mm-hmm.
3: right?
1: Mm-hmm.
3: If you don't deal with it, because often it's running unconscious.
2: Mm-hmm. Run amok.
3: Right? If you don't deal with it in intimate relationships, you're going to keep repeating that cycle.
1: Mm.
3: You're going to keep going through it until you realize, oh, this person is a mirror of the manipulation
2: right.
3: I had to create.
1: Mm.
3: What do you mean? What manipulation?
1: Mm.
3: Insecure attachment.
1: You're cooking.
3: Right.
1: Come on, Zoe.
3: Insecure attachment. As a child, you learn to manipulate your caregiver in order to get what you want.
1: Right.
3: Mm-hmm. Right? Especially if they're misattuned, if they're not locked into your needs. So you learn, I need to tap dance. Mm-hmm. I need to make the basketball team. Mm-hmm. Or I need to get into a fight. I need to skip school mm-hmm. to get your attention.
1: Mm-hmm.
3: People pleasing the parent in order to get them to give you what they should be giving you naturally, right?
1: Yeah.
3: Do you see? We create patterns. What is that? Is that nature or nurture, the pattern?
2: The pattern is nurture.
3: It's nurture, comes mm-hmm. from the environment. Mm-hmm. Oh, this is how I manipulate my mother or my father to get what I need.
2: Manipulation,
3: you take that directly to your adult relationships.
1: Mm.
3: This is why you said the communion, you're not going to have communion when you got the union of two patterns.
1: Say that again. You cannot have communion.
3: If you have the union of two patterns.
2: Indeed.
1: Okay.
2: Mm-hmm.
3: You got to break the pattern in order to become one.
1: Mm-hmm.
3: See, when you come in there with two agendas, as long as you give me this, mm-hmm. then I can give you that. Mm-hmm. That's transactionalism.
1: Mm-hmm. Mm-hmm.
3: That's not communion. See, we think love is something we can barter.
2: Mm-hmm. Mm-hmm.
3: Love is the highest level of consciousness synonymous with God.
2: Amen.
3: And you can have that with your partner, but you got to get past the pattern you got from your parent.
2: Mm-hmm. Mm-hmm.
4: How much then, Precious, as Joe is he's cooking here, as I said.
2: Yes, indeed.
4: How much of the pattern that we find ourselves as adults trying to break out of is the damage, maybe that word's too strong, the damage that has been done to us by our parents in our formative years?
2: So all of it.
4: Okay.
2: And it's not necessarily the parents. It's mm-hmm. environmental. Okay. So the parents may introduce the environment where you live, mm-hmm. The school you go to, mm-hmm. the messages that are reinforced, because people are constantly learning in those formative years, whether they're learning through instruction or through osmosis, mm-hmm. right? And so if you think that relationships are bad and they're going to trap you, you probably have a caregiver that you've had that same experience. Mm-hmm. But let's look at the person that may have been raised in foster care. Well, then there's something that they learned about the people who cared about them that taught them how to show up. Manipulation is a survival tool.
1: Come on.
2: So people are surviving. Mm-hmm. And so when they're manipulating you, it's not intentional to get you, but they're just trying to survive. Basically, that's what people are trying to do.
1: 100%. Mm-hmm. And John Bowlby and Mary Ainsworth, they understood that attachment theory was a survival system.
4: Skill. Yeah. Yeah. Mm-hmm.
1: Who you surviving first?
2: Right.
1: Your mama.
2: Mm-hmm.
1: The absentee daddy. I don't know who you surviving.
2: Yes.
4: That's a deep question. Who are you surviving first?
1: Yes.
4: Our guests are Zoe Williams and Precious McGill. I'm loving this. You're listening to Tavis Smiley.

0: Who's sitting across from Tavis this week? Leaders, legends, game changers. The people shaping the country and the culture. They come to Tavis Smiley because this is where the real conversations happen. No spin, no fluff. Just straight talk and straight answers. Tavis Smiley. Because the Kingian question, where do we go from here, starts right here.
1: When your car is making a strange noise, no matter what it is, you can't just pretend it's not happening.
2: That's an interesting sound.
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0: Let's get back to more of this rich dialogue with Tavis Smiley.
12: I'm Tavis Smiley. Glad to have you with us in this third and final hour of our program. We've been traveling virtually this hour. We started in Georgia with Dr. Jasmine Clark, who won that seat to replace the late David Scott in Congress. We left Georgia and then went to Kentucky to talk to Charles Booker, who won the Democratic Senate primary to take the seat of the retiring Mitch McConnell. Let's land this baby in the Commonwealth of Pennsylvania in a conversation with the big primary winner there last night, Lieutenant Governor Austin Davis. That victory last night means he isn't just the current Lieutenant Governor, but likely the future Lieutenant Governor in the Commonwealth of Pennsylvania. Lieutenant Governor Austin Davis, congratulations. Good to have you back on this program.
13: Good to have you. Good to be with you, Tavis. I've had the privilege of serving as Pennsylvania's Lieutenant Governor for the last 4 years alongside Governor Josh Shapiro, and really have been laser focused on delivering real results for working class Pennsylvanians, from bringing down their rising costs, whether that's grocery bills, utility bills, helping folks not just survive, but to thrive. And I think yesterday's primary election solidified the Democratic ticket that will help us what I think will be a big win in November. Democrats from everything from the local level to congressional races up to the governor and I. Mm-hmm. And I'm going to work really hard with Governor Shapiro, not only on our own reelection, but also to help us flip four of those critical congressional seats in Pennsylvania. Most folks don't recognize this, but if we flip the four congressional seats in Pennsylvania, we will flip the United States Congress and finally put a check on Donald Trump's power. And we have a opportunity in Pennsylvania for the first time in a generation to flip the Pennsylvania State Senate from Republican control to Democratic control. So I'm going to be laser focused on doing all of those things so we can get a trifecta at the state level and finally put a check on Donald Trump's power at the federal level.
12: You said a few things I want to unpack right quick. Let me take them one at a time. First of all, to Governor Josh Shapiro, with whom you serve. What would it mean for Pennsylvania as we move toward the presidential race just a couple years from now to have Democratic leadership at every level? I hear you talking about flipping congressional seats. We'll come back to that in a second. We've been talking about that a lot today on this program, this whole issue of redistricting in states all across the country. So we'll come back to the congressional seat thing in just a second here. But what would it mean by the time we get to this presidential race just a year or so from now, when the race really begins in earnest, that in Pennsylvania you could have, if you can flip again the houses that you just referenced, what would it mean to have Democrats running pretty much everything in Pennsylvania at that critical moment?
13: Well, what it certainly would mean is that we could finally raise the minimum wage in Pennsylvania to $15 an hour and give working families a raise here in Pennsylvania. We could pass the governor and I's housing action plan. It's the first housing action plan in our Commonwealth's history to help make owning a home more attainable for more people here in Pennsylvania. Mm-hmm. We could also enshrine non-discrimination protections for our LGBTQ brothers and sisters here in Pennsylvania. That's just the start, but we could do everything from helping to lower costs to protecting voting rights and a woman's right to choose in Pennsylvania to all of our fundamental rights and freedoms. So getting a trifecta would have a large impact, particularly for working families here in Pennsylvania.
12: I'm laughing, Governor Austin Davis, Lieutenant Governor Austin Davis in Pennsylvania, laughing in this chair because I literally just had a conversation, as I said, with Charles Booker, who won the Senate primary, Democratic Senate primary in Kentucky last night, and I asked him about what it has meant for him to work alongside Andy Beshear, who is on the short list, on everybody's list, to run for president this next time around, potentially. And it occurs to me the same question could be asked of you, and so I will ask it. Josh Shapiro is on a lot of people's list as a potential candidate for president this next time around. I wonder if, in fact, that talk, which is going to heat up in the next few months, is distracting in any way to the work that you need to do, want to do, the list of accomplishments you just laid out that you want to focus on in Pennsylvania, all the distraction of his potentiality, I should say, of running for higher office.
13: Yeah, look, I think I would start out by saying Governor Shapiro and I are a team, and I've been really proud to not only be his governing partner, but his friend for the last 3.5 years as we've served as governor and lieutenant governor together. He's someone I know, and Pennsylvanians I know can rely on no matter the moment to show up, to listen, and to really get stuff done. And we've been working together on a shared vision to create pathways of opportunity for every Pennsylvanian to live their American dream while moving our Commonwealth forward. And so I think, you know, Governor Shapiro, I know, is laser focused on getting reelected as governor and flipping those 4 congressional seats here in Pennsylvania this year, because this race that we are in right now is so consequential. The decisions that the elected officials that we elect in November will make will decide really our country's trajectory for the next decade to 20 years. And so I don't think any of us can be looking past the moment we're in when the stakes are so high, when Pennsylvania is literally the swingiest swing state in the nation. And so we are laser focused on doing the work to flip those 4 congressional seats, to flip and get a trifecta in Harrisburg so we can get done many of the things we've been trying to get done for the last 3.5 years, but have faced Republican obstructionism. And so that's where our head is at. And, you know, I think, you know, I know a lot of folks like to talk about 2028. But I would agree with you that I think it's a little bit of a distraction from what are the very serious decisions we have in front of us right now this year.
12: Well, since you went there again, you're the lieutenant governor and likely the continuing lieutenant governor. But since you went there, what does this governor's race, Shapiro and Garrity, what's this governor's race look like? What's it going to look like in Pennsylvania?
13: Look, I think it's going to be, the contrast could not be clearer between Governor Shapiro and Treasurer Garrity. Governor Shapiro is running on a record of making historic investments in our public education system, passing universal free breakfast to every child in Pennsylvania to make sure they have access to food, to bringing our violent crime and gun violence rates down to the historic lows that we've seen in 25 years by approaching this issue from a comprehensive perspective, versus Treasurer Garrity, who has literally done everything she can to suck up to Donald Trump and literally will adopt his agenda here in Pennsylvania. And I don't think Pennsylvanians want the chaos and confusion that they see coming out of Washington, D.C. every day to come to our state capital in Harrisburg and to even further disrupt their daily lives. So I think it's going to be a race around who's better positioned to move Pennsylvania forward. And I think at the end of the day, there's going to be a resounding victory for Governor Shapiro and I to continue the work we've been doing.
12: As you heard Austin Davis say a moment ago, Pennsylvania is the swingiest of swing states. That is true. And I love that phraseology, the swingiest of swing states. We'll talk about flipping, potentially flipping those congressional seats that he referenced a moment ago. You're listening to Pennsylvania's Lieutenant Governor Austin Davis right now on Tavis Smiley.
0: Every day, somebody somewhere is trying to silence the truth. Not on this show. For over 3 decades now, Tavis Smiley has been bringing you the conversations that matter, the voices that challenge, the ideas that move us forward. From the halls of power to the heart of the community, Tavis covers it all. Real talk in real time. This is Tavis Smiley.
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24: Man, the greatest.
12: Yeah, we never can't play this too long. Michael's what, at 800 million worldwide now, something like that?
24: Yeah.
12: Michael, the movie?
25: No, yeah. Yes.
12: Like 800 mil.
24: That's crazy. Saw,
12: like worldwide? I ain't mad at any man.
24: Me neither.
12: Stop, Andy. Stop. I can't afford that. We can't afford more than 40 seconds of that. Plus, I want to get to Precious McGill here right quick, because you said something that I want to give you a chance to just unpack right quick. You said to me that people invent who they need to be to survive.
25: Absolutely.
12: We invent who we need to be
25: just
12: to survive.
25: Yeah.
12: Tell me more.
25: Think about when your parents have told you not to do something, you do it anyway. And you want to save yourself from trouble, so you amend the behavior and become performative so that you can not get in trouble or so that you can be in their good graces. This is a grooming that takes place in our formative years, but it carries us through our adult years. So this is why many people are not them true, their true selves. Yeah. They are who they needed to be in order to survive, in order to, like, I don't naturally have good study habits, but in order to complete my master's degree, I had to perform a certain way to be successful. When you do that, you learn behavior. This is why he was saying nature or nurture. It's nurture. This is what our social cues tell us who we need to be in order to be successful. So this is why I put that comment in there about mother necessity being the mother of invention, because it's necessary for me to be this way. It's necessary for me to be quiet, right? It's necessary for me to use my voice. It's necessary for me to sit down or not be seen, these types of things.
1: But you do actually have a degree.
25: I do. Master's of Science in Psychology, Bachelor's of Science.
1: That was my shy and bright.
3: I saw what he did.
1: That was my shy and bright.
3: Lord have mercy.
1: I'm going to leave that alone.
25: It's, and they're conferred. They're conferred degrees.
3: I don't have my degree yet.
25: Working on it.
3: But I'm working on it. I'm in school.
25: Jesus.
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21: 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You're tapped in with Tavis Smiley right now. Right now.
1: You are tapped in with Tavis Smiley and Zoe Williams and Precious McGill. I've enjoyed this immensely. More to the point, I see all the commentary on our socials that the audience has enjoyed this. It's been enlightening, encouraging, empowering, inspiring, elevating. But that's always the case when Zoe shows up, especially when he brings Precious McGill along with him. If you want more of this, and you are in the Southern California area, you can get it live and in person. You ain't got to listen to this show. You ain't got to watch me on the app, on the YouTube channel, which I deeply appreciate. But you can actually see them in person. Zoe, that's my cue. Take and run with it.
24: Ladies and gentlemen, you don't want to miss this. No, it's actually my birthday, May 23rd.
1: Happy early birthday.
24: Thank you, brother. Saturday, this coming Saturday at the legendary Miracle Theater in Inglewood, California, we are doing something called the Healing Box Experience. Myself and Dr. Pacoya McCall put this thing together. It's literally a conversation about what it means to heal in intimate relationships. And of course, we brought some KBLA legends, Dr. Jashana Avon Johnson, Dr. Shalonda Sunshine Crawford, Sunny Patterson, spoken word artist. How we use her is going to be quite interesting. Mm. And then, of course, Precious McGill, the spiritualist on the Voice of Reason. She's going to be there. It's going to be amazing. And yes,
1: that's Andy cutting up.
24: Yeah, and then of course comedian Ron G.
1: Yeah.
24: So get your tickets now. Go to themiracleinglewood.com and support.
1: What a beautiful way, leaning into your gift to do this on your actual birthday.
24: Yeah. Yeah. I thought so. I had no plans on doing it, and my sister was like, we're doing it there, you know, on that time. And so I was like, okay, let's do it.
1: I love it. The Healing Box.
24: Mm-hmm. Oh, and don't forget, you guys got to pre-order my new book, The Way of the Intercepting A-Hole. I'm using Bruce Lee's philosophy over attachment theory. It's pretty amazing. Go to my website, MrZoWhat.com.
25: I got my copy.
24: Yeah.
1: you have a website there, Precious?
25: I do. It's withprecious.com.
1: Withprecious.com. Mm-hmm. I love it. I love that. I love both of you. I love this conversation. It's been an amazing, amazing way to close this show today. And again, I see all the evidence of how people have been impacted and empowered, inspired by this dialogue. Precious McGill, thanks for coming in. Good to see you.
25: It's my pleasure. Thank you.
1: And give your 97-year-old grandmother my love.
25: I will.
1: And Zoe, happy early birthday.
24: Thank you, brother.
1: I know you have a great event this weekend at the Miracle Theater. Get your tickets now for The Healing Box featuring Zoe Williams and company.
24: Yes.
1: I'm Tavis Smiley. Tomorrow is Friday, so tomorrow the best of Tavis Smiley on these stations all across the country. 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

0: was so depressed, and I went and got the Bible, and I turned to the book of Revelation. And if people would just get read the Bible and read the book of Revelation, they would really turn around and straighten up. This is all we need to do, is just get the good book and read it and put it to everyday life.
1: Sisters! Dragons! 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

looking at me like I'm a fool. Ah, deep down inside, they know I'm cool. I said now the moment of truth has finally come. When I'ma show you some of that cool dirt. Now give me a little bit of drum by himself there. Now give me a little bit of bass with those 88s.

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Just cause her got them little skinny legs, you know that ain't no way to do. You didn't act like that when you had it home behind closed doors. All right. Now you act like you're ashamed of the woman. Don't even want nobody to know she's yours. But that's all right.

0: baby, skinny legs and all. That's right. Keep on walking, baby. Show you what I'm talking about. Listen to this. Now, who'll take the woman with the skinny legs? 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I'm gonna give you away in a minute. Come on, somebody please take the lady with the skinny legs.
1: I don't know.
0: Now, y'all know the lady with skinny legs got to have somebody, too, now.
1: My
0: Will somebody please take the lady with the skinny legs, please?
2: Hey, Joe.
0: Yeah, Bobby.
2: Why don't you take
0: her? Yeah, fool. I don't want no woman with no skinny legs. Look here. I thought about giving this woman a Clyde, but no. So I know the kind of women Clyde like. But old Leroy will take her. Say, Leroy, you got her. You won't act like that man ain't yours. Just cause he's walking with you with them raggedy clothes. 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

0: Say, you ain't gonna do what? That's all. You just walk on, mister. And don't you worry about a doggone thing at all. Because there's some woman somewhere who'll take you, Mr. Raggedy Claw. Yes, there is. Let's keep on walking.
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Canada. Yeah. Now let that guitar fall in. Oh, yeah.

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1 month ago today, I was happy as a lark. But now I go for walks, to the movies, maybe to the park. I have a seat on the same old bench to watch the children play. You know, tomorrow is their future. But for me, just another day. They all gather around me. They seem to know my name. We laugh, tell a few jokes, but it still doesn't ease my pain. I know I can't hide from a memory, though day after day I've tried. I keep saying she'll be back, but today

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Heavy rain falls.

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A distant moaning of a train seems to play a sad refrain.

a place in a boxcar. So I take my guitar to pass some time. Late at night, when it's hard to rest, I hold your picture to my chest, and I feel

I feel it's raining all over the world. Kinda lonely that, and it's raining all over the world. Oh, have you ever been lonely, people? And you feel that it was raining all over this man's world? 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
1: Today's special is Memphis Soul Stew. We sell so much of this, people wonder what we put in it. We're going to tell you right now. 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

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That's it, that's it, that's it right there.

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have help in 67, yeah. Mm-hmm. Listen, help! So many women claim they need two men now. One to provide, oh yeah, the other one to satisfy. I know, yeah, but listen, the man who works 8 hours a day, yeah, for the man, sometimes, oh yeah, is a little too tired. He can't always satisfy. Listen to me, baby, yeah, yeah. Listen. The man who doesn't no work, he's plenty rested, who rides around the Cadillac all day long, he's able. You women say he's able, oh, to do it, yeah. To do it, yeah. He's able.

People have always asked me, say, Jesse, why you always talk about the fast life and things like that? I don't knock the game. It's a good game if you play it right. But it's only one

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No, no, listen to me now. When your child wakes up about 3 o'clock, baby, and you're not there, he begins to get a little worried. He needs you home. So he goes all through the house looking for you, baby. And these are the words you can hear him say when he's alone all by himself looking for you. This very thing.

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1: Speak, drums. 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They say, you black man should love those brothers and sisters even in death. Because that valiant struggle for life made you what you are today. So keep on growing for them, in mind, in body, and in soul.

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0: And Grand Rising family, thanks for starting your Tuesday with us. Later, the founder of the Black Lawyers for Justice will return to our classroom. Attorney Malik Shabazz will review the NAACP's call for student athletes to boycott. He'll also discuss the reparations issue and also the idea of creating a black political party. But before we hear from Attorney Shabazz, educator Dr. Chike Akua out of Atlanta will analyze the latest stats to show why only 14% of black students are reading at grade level. He's going to offer some solutions as well to that problem. But to get us started momentarily, we're going to speak with the Reverend Tanya Butler Truesdale. Before we do all of that, though, let's get Kevin to reopen our classroom doors on this Tuesday morning. Grand Rising, Kevin.
1: Grand Rising indeed, Carl Nelson. Here we are in the air chairs, ready to broadcast to America and all the ships at sea. How you feeling, Carl Nelson?
0: I'm still learning, Kevin. I'm still learning.
1: That's alignment, and you're aligning with the knowledge, and the knowledge is power, and or at least potential power once you use it, right?
0: Right. It's to align with the universe.
1: Yeah.
0: It's that's the positive energy that you try to tap into each and every morning.
1: Yeah, man. I tell you. So yesterday was full of pomp and circumstances. If the kid had hardened me, I love a parade. And so there was the parade yesterday for Memorial Day, even though it wreaked havoc for the traffic and everything. But that's beside the point. It was the National Memorial Day Parade as well as Rolling Thunder, all those guys on Harley Davidson motorcycles. You know how much a Harley costs, man? And imagine thousands of them. There were thousands of them. So that's why they call it Rolling Thunder, because the Harley Davidson was invented with a loud muffler on purpose, they say, so that people will know they're coming. So when it's a thousand of them, it's ear shattering. You got any thoughts on the parade?
0: No, I'm just visualizing because I've seen them before. At least I've seen it on TV, seen the results on TV.
1: Right.
0: Yeah, so they, yeah.
1: Yeah, then they all go to the Vietnam Memorial and, they do their thing there. And it's quite a sight to behold. Don't get me wrong now. I mean, I owned a motorcycle once myself, not a Harley, mind you, but it's a nice hobby to have, if you will. Meanwhile, the D.C. area group is pushing back on Trump's plan for the arch near Memorial Circle. And people are still complaining and protesting about that. And they're planning to spend at least $1 billion on that. While at the same time, the president did go to the cemetery for the reef. You see what I'm saying? The Tomb of the Unknown Soldier in Arlington National Cemetery. And he was joined by Vice President J.D. Vance and Defense Secretary Pete Hegseth to honor the fallen U.S. service members. And he also went to the 60th area for a private family who was slain in the Kabul airport attack. So he's trying, What do you think?
0: Oh yeah, for a person who likes pomp and circumstances, he likes the role of being president. When it comes to ruling, though, it's a different thing. And governing, I should say, as Brandon put it, it's different. But he likes all of that, going around and meeting heads of states, especially the British king and queen. Oh, right. That's he loves that because he's always seeking validation. So that's why he likes those kind of things.
1: Yeah, it seems like it would be more than a notion to try and run a country, especially when you're not still learning. You know what I mean?
0: Right.
1: You know everything.
0: You think you're successful, but you've catered so many businesses,
1: Right.
0: They've imploded, and now you're running the country. And some people say the same thing is going on right now, but we'll leave that up to conjecture.
1: Well, you know what I always say? Omniscience is a huge responsibility. When you know everything, man, come on. That's when the test begins.
0: Yep.
1: There's also a protest for the statue of one of the founding fathers who enslaved hundreds. And this statue of a person named Caesar Rodney is being installed at Freedom Plaza in preparation for the 250th anniversary of the United States of America. Does that name ring a bell? Caesar Rodney?
0: Unfortunately, no, not for me.
1: Well, see, I've watched a lot of those, you know, stories about the creation of this country and, you know, how they, you know, they make the slave owners sound like heroes, you know, like in the play Hamilton. And, meanwhile, as they were trying to prepare, they wanted it to be united. They wanted everybody involved to sign the Declaration of Independence because, you know, united we stand and, or divided we fought. We all, Benjamin Franklin said we all, work together or we all, shall all die separately or something like that. And so, this guy, Caesar Rodney, represented Delaware, and he got on his horse, rode 800 miles on a horse. Can you imagine that? The pain that would be. And he rode the horse 800 miles to sign the Declaration of Independence. Had he not have done that, they may not have been, you know, a united front, a unanimous vote. So to make a long story short, that statue was torn down back in 2020. And now it's being reinstalled at Freedom Plaza, and all kinds of stories can go along with that. But that's the way it is on the 26th of May, Carl. I'm going to yield my time now to you.
0: Yeah, and before you go, we got to announce that the Martin Luther King's attorney, Clarence Jones, passed away over the weekend.
1: Yeah.
0: Yeah. And he's been on this program too. You know, he teaches at the University of San Francisco. That's where James Taylor, Professor Taylor actually hooked it up for us so we could talk to him. You know, they say he helped shape the I Have a Dream speech by Dr. King, but he passed away. Also, another person of note passing away, Sonny Rollins. You're in the music business, so about the saxophonist.
1: Yeah,
0: Sonny
1: saxophonist.
0: Rollins.
1: Yeah.
0: Yeah. And they were both at 95. But they passed away. He passed away, I think. Sonny passed away yesterday. He passed away up in Woodstock, New York, and people know about Woodstock. Also, today's Miles Davis's 100th birthday. So, since we're in the jazz field, on a happy birthday to Miles Davis. 100 years today, he lived. And also, a shout out to the Knicks. The Knicks have made it to the NBA Finals. So the first time in, 27 years or something like that, or probably more. But the Knicks are in the finals. 27 years, I think that's the last time they were in the finals. So I know all is good in Gotham City this morning, waking up to the fact the Knicks are going to be in the playoffs. So thanks, Kevin.
1: What city?
0: Gotham City.
1: What a place.
0: That's before they call it the Big Apple, you know, on the radio, they call it Gotham.
1: Oh, really?
0: Gotham City. Yeah.
1: Oh, I see. Oh, okay. Now I get the reference. Okay.
0: Okay. New Yorkers know that.
1: And there's a national spelling bee to be held here in D.C., so get out your dictionary, Carl. Get ready to spell along.
0: Yeah, what's interesting about that, Kevin? Though it's on ESPN on the sports stations. Do they think spelling is a sport? Well, I never know. I just wonder why it's usually on ESPN. But Kevin, I think we lost our guest. So if you can get back,
1: that's what I'm doing. I'm trying to make that call right now.
0: Yeah. Reverend Truesdale for us. Family, she's good. Reverend Truesdale in Washington, D.C. She's going to talk about the D.C. legendary musicians. So we're talking about musicians. 20th anniversary. Grand Rising, Dr. James Truesdale, welcome to the program.
2: Grand Rising, it is always a pleasure to speak to someone this early in the morning who greets me with Grand Rising.
0: Yes, ma'am. Listen, as a ritual for us, when you first-time guest, we like to hear a little bit of your background. So can you share that with the family?
2: I certainly can. I stand on the shoulders of Benjamin Edward Knight, one of Detroit's finest bass singers ever, and the Reverend Dr. Sandra Butler Truesdale, who was a fourth-generation Native Washingtonian. And I have the honor of being the mother of her legacy, who is a sixth-generation Washingtonian. In between, I also happen to be the law school classmate of Malik Shabazz, although we were not acquainted as he was in a separate group at Howard University Law School at the same time I was. And so my mother passed on October the 28th of 2023, and she had put so much backbone into DC Legendary Musicians as one of her final missions for the city, that I pledged to make sure, to make absolutely sure that none of that work went to waste. And we have been laboring in her vineyard since her transition.
0: Okay. Attorney Malik is going to be here later this morning. You probably know that. But tell us about the D.C. Legendary Musicians. You know, this is 20 years since it's been formed. For listeners who do not know about the organization, I'm sure some people even in Washington, D.C. don't know about the organization. How was it founded and why was it founded?
2: My mother founded the organization primarily because she was well known in the music community. She had an uncle who ran an after-hours joint out of my grandmother's home at 801 Varnum Street Northwest for many years. And many of the musicians from the Howard Theater would come to our basement before I was born, thank you. And they would come there to play, relax, and recover from their shows, primarily at the Howard, but at other venues in Washington, D.C. And my mother was the barmaid at that after-hours joint. And I think that it was there that she developed an empathy for all the things that artists in general give to the community and giving back, and all of the sacrifices that are made to appear on stage and not simply entertain us, but as I said, renew us. Now, I want to say something to you. Today is May the 26th, 2026. Do you know who was born in 1926 on this day?
0: 1920, yeah, sure, Miles Davis.
2: That's correct. And we should never forget that. This is a man who changed the world with his music. Happened to be melanated, but the impact of this particular musician on humanity, phenomenal. And we've had many such the same musicians born right here in Washington, D.C., although Mr. Davis was born in Alton, Illinois. But we've had many of the same also adopt Washington, D.C. is their home. And we have many, many emerging artists who need support, who need to be poured back into for all that they give to the city. So my mother wanted to make sure that when musicians were in distress, whether it be social, emotional, financial, or political, that there were some resources, even if those resources was simply companionship. And that's how DC Legendary Musicians was formed. They have an extensive outreach by now, as you may be aware of. We do a Thanksgiving at Howard Theater every year that is highly successful. And my mother frequently did health clinics for musicians. She lobbied the District of Columbia for musicians also. But most of all, your audience may remember my mother's name because she was formerly an elected official here. And I like to, one of the things I like to share is that she used to be James Brown's tour hairdresser. And she also was the hairdresser for Ray Charles's Raylettes, amongst her many, many achievements. So she was very well rooted in Afro-diasporic music, period. But she had an extreme fondness for musicians who were born here or resettled here.
0: What was the music scene like in D.C. back then, 20 years ago?
2: 20 years ago? Well, honestly, we were grappling with making sure that people understood what we say is the indigenous sound of the District of Columbia. This is when we first started to protect go-go about that time. Now, my mother was of a different genre, but before she passed, she made sure that she embraced the go-go culture and that she also garnered to her members that they also embrace those musicians. She was exceptionally fond of Chuck Brown. And Chuck Brown and my stepfather actually did time together in the penitentiary. And my mother knew more go-go artists than I did. Okay. So everything that was about anything culturally cooked here in the District of Columbia, especially related to music, my mother had her hand in it.
0: Yeah, back in her day, though, what was the music scene like back in her day? Are we talking before integration here?
2: We certainly are. My mother was born in 1939, and many of her stories were victorious as opposed to painful. She celebrated many of the venues that were very, very popular here, and the commerce along the corridors of 9th Street, which also highlighted our music joints after hours, and felt like home to people. I do recall that my mom felt very challenged by the changes on 9th Street. You know, we often talk about U Street being the Black Broadway.
0: Right. And hold that thought right there first, Reverend Tanya. We got to step aside for a few moments. We come back. Give us some history of Washington, D.C.'s music scene back in the day when your mom was around. Family, you too can join our conversation with our guest. Our guest is the Reverend Tanya Butler Truesdale. She's here discussing the 20th anniversary of music here in Washington, D.C. What are your thoughts? 800-450-7876. Get you in. Take your phone call next.
3: Good morning from the MTA. Checking in on the MARC train system. Penn train 511 is still on time. Train 400 heading to Baltimore is on schedule as well. Camden train 843 is in good shape. The light rail is on time this morning. No major delays from Hunt Valley down through BWI. Metro subway is also on schedule. For the MTA Transit team, I'm Austin Todd on the Carl Nelson Show.
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0: Grand Rising family, thanks for waking up with us on this Tuesday morning. It's 20 minutes after the top of the hour. Our guest is the Reverend Tanya Butler Truesdale, Washingtonian. Also, she's announcing the upcoming legendary DC legendary musicians 20th anniversary celebration that's taking place in the city. And I think we dropped her again, Kevin. See if you can get her up on there, because we get some history about Washington DC. What the music scene was like, and it was good to back in the day that people could at least have a place to have fun, you know, in any place that we were going through in back in those days. This is before integration, and she's about to tell us about what was the district like back then when it came to partying and having fun. And she,

0: Thank you so much for that opportunity. I want to pivot just slightly to alert people that my mother was wise enough to put her reflections about this in a book called Washington, D.C. Jazz, which is available on Amazon. And, you know, I was not the historian, could not be all things. I'm the attorney running her nonprofit. So I do not have that same in-depth expertise of the history of the District of Columbia music scene as my mother did. But here's what I have done. In preserving her organization, we have committed to annual cultural activities where we bring together the musical cultural patriarchs and matriarchs who are still here in order for them to impart that knowledge to the emerging musicians in the District of Columbia. On July the 10th, we are holding another such event when we will be celebrating the 20th anniversary of D.C. Legendary Musicians at D.C. Public Library at 901 G Street Northwest from 6 to 10. This is an opportunity for those who do not know and those who have the knowledge, okay, this generational knowledge, which disappears a little each day as our community members ascend to ancestry. We are catching all of that and preserving that in these cultural events that we hold annually. And our tickets are exceptionally affordable. I've had this project funded so that everyone who wants to be there can be there. And in that venue, everyone seeking to learn more can learn it from the elders themselves.
1: Well, let me ask you this question. Your thoughts on the fact that the music, you know, most of us, when we went to school, they taught music in school and workshop or woodshop with that and home economics, you know, for the girls. All that's staying now, the educational system now, the public school system. Where do young people go when they want to, if they have a likening for become musicians, to learn to play an instrument? Where do they go?
0: You know, that's a great question. As the mother of only one child, I sent my son to D.C. Youth Orchestra. He was in D.C. Youth Orchestra from the age of 2. I lied about his age. They had that time where admitting, I think he had to be 4. And so he was a little tall. And I told him, you know, I said, well, he's almost 3. And he was in D.C. Youth Orchestra from age 3 to about 16. And it carried him a long way. So, yes, D.C. public schools at some point did fail the arts. And I believe that it was possibly very deliberate because so much of our culture, so much of our resilience comes from music in, you know, in our culture. But just because a school system takes it from us doesn't mean that we can't set up the organizations to impart it to our children, okay? We have the ability, and we also have leaders who have done such. There are many musicians in the District of Columbia who have committed to educating children. There's a gentleman whose name I can't think of right now who does something monthly at one of the churches in Southwest, and that church features very young musicians on a regular basis. So we have the performance venues and we have elders who want to pass this along. You just have to make the connections and be in the venues and show up.
1: Yeah, and people will say, well, we got Duke Ellington. Do you think that's, you know, having just the School for the Arts and just concentrating on one campus is better than having it spread out over the entire D.C. public school system?
0: You know, one of the things my mother thought about when she was on the school board, my mother actually used to be vice president of the school board in the District of Columbia. And one of the things she was focused on, even back then, was how hard it was to gain admission to Duke Ellington. We need more than one Duke Ellington, okay? I mean, it is a gift to the city, and

0: the wonderful people who founded that and supported that school now for so long are doing a phenomenal job. But we need more than one. I've had children call me thinking that I had the possibility to help them get an edge in admissions into Gallatin. I've taken at least 3 calls like that this year, and I knew my mother took more. That's how competitive that system is, you know, and it always breaks my heart to say, I don't know anyone there anymore. That you have to trust the process and pray, you know, because the predictive value of who's going to do great, who should give them the resources, that's too hit or miss. And we lose too many children, emerging artists, simply because there aren't enough spaces. We can do better.
1: Yeah, I agree. 28 after tough there. Family just waking up and joining us. Our guest is the Reverend Tanya Butler Truesdale. She's the founder of the DC Legendary Musicians. She did that back in 2006. Let me ask you this, Reverend Sandra Butler Truesdale. What do you understand about the DC musicians that the larger culture sometimes misses?
0: Were you here long enough to remember a gentleman? Actually, there was a woman who used to play in front of Morton's little small department store downtown in Washington, D.C.
1: No, I wasn't. No.
0: We had 2 musicians who used to play downtown. The female, she was blind also, and she played the blues. I'm talking about if you wanted a real down-home concert, all you had to do was go and stand in front of Morton's downtown. Now, our history can be blocked by simply the price of tickets. How much are people paying to see these highly commercial artists with watered-down versions of our tradition? Is the question. So when I have the opportunity, I encourage people to support people before they have name notoriety. Seek out those people who are just crafting their sound. And some of the messages that you get from them that you remember will carry you through your life. Because this is the source of the music before it is tampered with by commercialism. And many of the roots of our belief systems are in that music before people become famous. So this is about when you see people out here with their little cup on the corners, support them. Stop. Record them. When you have an opportunity, ask them their name and follow them.
1: That's some great advice. 30 minutes after the top of the hour, family, with the Reverend Tanya Butler Truesdale. Got to ask you this, though, because the music of which you're talking about can now be recreated by AI, artificial intelligence, and it's being done. Your thoughts on AI music that's being produced now? They just tell me that many of the songs that we hear, even songs that made it the charts, are made on somebody's computer. Is this, how much of an impact is this for the artists that you work with, the live musicians who play, than when something's created on a computer?
0: Okay, y'all are not going to like me now. I love AI. I think of it as ancestral intelligence. Okay? And you can collaborate with AI. It really is just a new platform for the collective consciousness. Music ministers and propagates the collective consciousness. I do understand the fears that people have about artificial intelligence. I just watched last night the Pope at the Vatican do a whole synopsis on the dangers of AI. And yes, we do have to establish guardrails. And yes, it is going to challenge trademark law. But let me explain something to you. Art is not owned by anyone. Art belongs to everybody. Because in order to get inspiration to produce art, whether it's music, painting, poetry, you have to live in humanities. It belongs to everyone who is human. So yes, AI is going to throw us some curveballs, but it is also a new collaborative opportunity. And here's what I know for sure. And that is that slavery, for all that pain, has taught us how to adjust and acclimate, and we will. We're going to make AI our friend. We don't have to run in fear from it.
1: Yeah, but isn't it counter to what you're doing? Now you're talking about DC's legendary musicians back in the day, all the artists that your mom worked with. Isn't it counter to all the things that they did or what they tried to establish? And you're talking about getting our students, the students into Duke Ellington. We should have more schools like Duke Ellington. They're going to be challenged too because of AI.
0: Well, when you're talking about craftsmanship and honing in on the expertise of a particular instrument, yes, I do anticipate that we may have a period, or I should say an extended period, wherein we have to help students, music students, to understand the value in a relationship with particular instruments. But that will come. I don't have any fear that humanity will embrace relationships with the musical instruments. We've been doing that all along, even when we just had a couple of pieces of string on a stick. We will get to that and remain with that, okay? I don't have any doubt about that. But there are opportunities that academia are afraid of because we'll be able to go around them. We will not have to pay these large sums of tuition to get access to some of the training, to some of the history. Now, what we do have to make sure of is that AI properly chronicles history. We do have to democratize it, and we have to make sure that we feed into it so that our perspective, our cultural perspective, is also there. But I do understand the apprehensions, but I've always been a glass half full person, and so is my mother. We live in faith, not in fear.
1: Having said that, 25 away from the top of the hour, you mentioned earlier today's Miles Davis's 100th birthday. He was born in 1926 in Alton, Illinois. And also, we just lost Sonny Rollins, saxophonist Sonny Rollins. He died in Woodstock, New York, a few days ago. He was 95. Are you concerned that we're not going to have any more Miles? There's no more Sonny, no more Coltrane, Dizzy, and all with AI, all of that's, you know, reduced to some person in a lab who can push buttons. The creative part of it is being usurped. Does that bother you at all?
0: No, because we are in a period of time where people are challenged by loneliness. And I think that this is an opportunity for people to pick up the instruments, because this is what musicians have done for centuries. When there's not another human around, they'll make an instrument. Now, is there going to be a challenge? Yes. But there are certain things that a machine actually cannot do. Like a record, an LP. We all know that everybody's going back and buying their little LPs because of the warmth of the sound. Okay, so the laws of nature and physics know that the pendulum swings one way and then it swings almost just as fast the other way. And we will get to neutral. We'll get to neutral because we're prayers. We're people of faith. Okay, the fear of these things will have us suffer. We don't have to suffer to evolve. Everything is cyclical. It's not linear. So while people may become fascinated with what AI does for a certain period of time, they always go back to what's organic, because that's what's outside. That's what's under their feet.
1: Right. And hold that thought right there, Rev. We got to step aside for a few moments, get caught up with the latest traffic, weather, and news. When we come back, though, I want to ask you about the changes in what was back then when you were around and your mom was around the Chocolate City. Family, you too can join our conversation with Reverend Tanya Butler Truesdale. She's discussing the anniversary of the Legacy Musicians, 20 years old this year. So what are your thoughts? Hit us up at 800-450-7876, and we'll take your phone calls after we check the news, traffic, and weather. It's next.
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0: and Grand Rising family. Thanks for waking up with us on this Tuesday morning with our guest, the Reverend Tanya Butler Truesdale. She's part of the DC Legendary Musicians. They're celebrating 20 years of service this year, and she's going to give us an update on the anniversary celebration. Before we go back to her, though, let me just remind you, coming up later this morning, we're going to hear from attorney Malik Shabazz. He's the founder of the Black Lawyers for Justice, and we're also going to speak with educator Dr. Chike Akua out of Atlanta. And later this week, you're going to hear from Morgan State professor Dr. Ray Wimbush, Garveyite brother Sengo Baye, and traditional and holistic doctor. Dr. A will be here. So if you are in Baltimore, keep that radio locked right there on 1010. Or if you're in the DMV, the Washington metropolitan area, we're on 1450. But let me go back to the Reverend Tanya Butler Truesdale. Reverend, Washington, D.C., the Washington, D.C. has changed so much since when your mother first was around. And even 20 years ago, when you started this, the legendary musicians group, what are some of the major changes that you see in the district?
1: Well, of course, like everyone, I've been impacted by this thing we call gentrification. You know, I think that the transients, the population of transient residents in the District of Columbia has really negatively impacted the sense of community here. It has been emotionally disabling for many citizens to see the accelerated pace of change in the District of Columbia. But again, we do have safe harbors. We have safe harbors like the event that DCLM is having on July the 10th at Martin Luther King Library from 6 to 10 at 901 G Street Northwest. And we have safe havens like Westminster Church. That's the church that I was trying to think of in Southwest, where musicians like Paul Carr have dedicated their lives to training our children in this tradition. And let me say this, one of the things that my mother was most disturbed about was that as much as Paul Carr had to offer, most of the people who were taking advantage of it were non-melanated, or let's say lesser melanated humans. So one of the things that I know that I can do with her legacy is create opportunities where people can come together to talk about passing the torch, to make sure that the fundamental principles of what has been Afro-diasporic musical culture in the city are passed forward. At our event on July the 10th, we have invited four ethnomusicologists. Three of them have accepted invitations. We're not just going there to shake booty and clap hands and cry about yesterday. We're going into that venue for four paid expensive hours to talk about strategy of survival, sound, silence, and sanctuary, and spirit, and what is going to carry us through this present crisis. This is not just about feel good. This is about healing, because that's what our music does. Yesterday is gone. We are here to minister for what happens tomorrow. I have a 23-year-old son, classically trained on two instruments, who has put them down because of the stresses of living in this environment. So in my lifetime, I am determined that as a fifth generation Native Washingtonian, every dime I can pull together to make sure that there are meetings like this one on July the 10th at Martin Luther King Library from 6 to 10, yes, I said it five times, are held where we have the opportunity to pass the torch, because that's what's important. That is what's important.
0: You know, it's all the way from the top.
1: Go ahead. I'm sorry.
0: Yeah, I was just going to say it's 12 minutes away from the top. They are, for folks who are just checking in, I guess, is the Reverend Tanya Butler Truesdale, and she's having an event for, not for Washingtonians only, but it's the celebrating the 20 years of the of this group, which she calls the Legendary Musicians. And she started this, in, I guess, for your mom, right, in 20 years ago?
1: Yes, it was started by Reverend Dr. Sandra Butler Truesdale, a fourth-generation native Washingtonian, who was gifted by the divine an opportunity to focus and be around the musical culture of the African diaspora. She toured with many recording artists, very popular recording artists of the of her time. And when she came back home, she ran for elected office here. She was a labor union organizer. She was in the Democratic State Committee. Her legacy is so long. I could go 3 hours. It was unbelievable what she accomplished in 83 years. But beyond hero worship, we're talking about the foundation that she laid that can still minister to emerging artists today. And that's what DC Legendary Musicians is really about, providing healing and recovery for those who sacrificed yesterday and today, but making sure that there's a connection from them to this next generation.
0: Having said that, 10 away from the top here, the anniversary celebration also connects to what is being called Second Sunday Sound, Silence, and Sanctuary. What does that phrase mean?
1: Oh, I have been truly, truly blessed and supported. Interfaith America has given me a very small micro grant to hold these opportunities, 90-minute opportunities for monthly recovery, where we will come together to meditate in spirit, okay, to enjoy sacred sound, and comfort each other. This is one of the reasons where we were talking about before, why is it that I have no fear of AI? Because in community, we can conquer all. So through those monthly Second Sunday meetings, we will heal each other. Full capacity to do, we will heal each other through sound and silence.
0: Yeah, and I got to ask you this, though. With this event taking place, I'm sure some folks who are listening are hearing about the group for the first time. What do you want the young people to understand about the musicians who helped shape the soul and also the sound of Washington, D.C., from the beginning, from your mom through go-go to what we are, where we are today?
1: Yes, that they were the true warriors. Yesterday, we celebrated Memorial Day. Okay, but there's more than one type of soldier. We have community soldiers. We have cultural soldiers. And these people have preserved the spiritual magic that so many of our youth are seeking. They are looking for a core. They know we've gone through a lot, that we persevered, but for what? In the music, you find decoded messages of generations of people who spoke through sound, through the magic of rhythmic sound, through the mass of music. These are our true scriptures. Many people forget that we didn't cross the transatlantic with a Bible in our hand. We had a sacred spiritual science, and it's coded in our music. And the custodians of that are our elders, and we are here to connect our elders to our emerging artists. Notice I'm stopping myself from calling them our children. They are our emerging elders. We are going to pass it forward. There are no ifs about that. We are going to pass it forward. One of the things that I think people most often like to speak to me about is an article that I wrote about Nipsey Hussle's mother. Okay, and the legacy, the beautiful legacy of mourning that she gave to us. I did a liturgy for her in Italy this year. a liturgy that got me, a womanist Ifa practitioner in ordained Christian minister reception with the Pope. The Pope. Okay? And that only happened through the coded messages of the music, through sound and sanctuary, through being in rooms where people were praying for me and I didn't even know their names. This is where we do our magic, in the venues of music. And so we will preserve them. And I'm just really thankful to you for the opportunity to speak to your audience today. That in and of itself is affirmation that we are going to survive. We gonna make it.
0: Yeah, and let me jump in here. Six away from the top there, because you mentioned Nipsey Hussle, and so all the young folks' ears just perked up when you mentioned Nipsey Hussle. Is there a connection between the, say, what happens in the Shaw District in D.C. to Nipsey Hussle?
1: Absolutely. Absolutely. We're talking about cultural ruins of fear, which is why I went to Italy. I went to Italy to do that liturgy in the ruins of Ostia, where St. Monica and St. Augustine parted each other. She passed there, St. Monica did. Now, we have a mural of Nipsey Hussle three blocks east of St. Augustine School and Church, an African-American Catholic church. We have cultural landmarks meant to get us through this quote-unquote fear of AI that you discussed earlier. Our roots are deep. And all of the medicine is in the music, in every single genre, not just jazz, not just blues, okay? We got it in bluegrass. We got it in country. We have been major parts of every genre. Afro-diasporic music excludes nothing. It includes even classical. At our last event, we had a Chelsea Green. Okay? We do it well and put our flavor on it whatever genre we walk into. And that medicine is what can cure the isolation that we are currently dying from. That's the drug that works, is the music.
0: Right. And hold that thought right there. We got to step aside and get caught up with the latest traffic and weather in our different cities. When we come back, explain that for us. How does that work, that antidote that you just talked about? Family, you two can get in on this conversation with our guest, the Reverend Tanya Butler Truesdale. She's discussing an event that's just taking place later this year, the 20th anniversary of the D.C. Legendary Musicians, the group that she founded because of what her mom worked with the legendary musicians in the Washington, D.C. era and helped them out in their time of need. What are your thoughts? Reach out to us at 800-450-7876, and we'll take your phone calls after we check the traffic and weather. That's next.

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0: And Grand Rising family, thanks for starting your Tuesday with us. And our guest is the Reverend Tanya Butler Truesdale. She's having an event coming up later this year to highlight some of the musicians, some of the legendary musicians in Washington, D.C. And before you left for the break, Reverend Truesdale, he was telling us about the music. It's sort of an antidote for some of the problems that ails us. Can you dive into that a little deeper for us?
1: Yes. Let's just take, for example, Roy Hargrove. There's a documentary that discusses how much pain he was in the last several months. And actually, throughout his life, I can't remember the exact medical situation he was struggling with. But he often, in that documentary, talks about the music getting him up and playing in pain. The music was his medicine and extended his life. When you speak with most physicians with any Eastern training, they will tell you that this ease starts somewhere other than the body itself. And a lot of it has to do with socialization, issues related to socialization. And where else do we engage in socialization? Music venues, poetry venues, things related to the humanities. So when you... You yourself know, when you go into a church and it's swinging, if you get out of your bed early Sunday morning, regardless of what your faith is, if they're swinging hard in there, doesn't it make you feel better as soon as before the usher even gets you to your seat? Is that not true? Have you not experienced that? We have people who can't pay the bills, but will take their last bit of gas on Sunday and make their way to the houses of praise. Not so much because of what the minister is saying, because many of them can't relate to the Bible, especially the King James, but they can relate to that choir director and the music, and that will propel them empty-pocketed into Monday and through the week, until the next Sunday. So we know that there is a medicine of community in congregating for music. But not only that, science tells us that there are certain notes, certain pitches, certain cadences that help the body to heal itself. We brought it here on the boat. That's why some of the first things we made when we got here were drums. The beat, okay, heals the mass of the body. Music is mass, and so is the body.
0: All right. Listen, before we let you go, how can folks get more information? If they want to join in this event, and how can they help you pull it off? If you need any event, any help in pulling it off, share that with us.
1: Oh, boy, do I need help. Yes, we have a website. It's D is in dog, C is in cat, L is in Larry, musicians, plural. That's dclmusicians.org. There you will find my phone number. If you're having problems locating the event on Eventbrite, where we are selling the tickets, you can just text me and I'll send you the link. If you have any questions, if you have any suggestions, text me. You can also email me from that website. Okay? But I'm very easily found, whether I like it or not. Again, my name is Tanya Butler Truesdale. I just beg you not to call me at work, but I'm very easily found and Googleable. But the website is dclmusicians.org. And I look forward to seeing many members of your audience there in that venue. There's some of them sitting there right now. They're thinking, oh, that's nice. Glad to hear talk about. They don't even know they're going to be there, but they will be there because the collective consciousness will bring everybody who's supposed to be in that room in the room. Okay? So keep it in mind because you very well may find your feet traveling there to the library.
0: And you know what? If you can do us a favor, if you can leave your contact information again and then tell us the date, because, you know, a lot of folks, we have short memories. So I think you said it was in July.
1: Yes. Friday, July the 10th. Okay. And it is from 6 to 10. And again, it's at Martin Luther King Library, which is at 901 G Street. Northwest in Washington, D.C. Okay? And again, the website is dclmusicians.org, and the tickets are on Eventbrite.
0: All right. I want to thank you for what you do, for keeping the memory alive of the musicians who started out in Washington, D.C., the Reverend Tanya Butler Truesdale. As I mentioned, she's also an attorney as well, as along with being the Reverend as well. And she's got a lot of stories that she can share with us, but we're just flat out of time. But I want to thank you for what you're doing. And when it gets closer to the event, please call us so we can talk about it again.
1: Thank you. And we'll also reach out to you when we have our annual health fair and when we have our annual Thanksgiving turkey giveaway.
0: All right. Thank you. That's Sister doing things in the district. Thank you so much for joining us this morning.
1: Have a great day, everyone.
0: Goodbye. All right, family. That's Reverend Tanya Butler Truesdale. Let's turn our attention to, let's go to Atlanta. Dr. Chike Akua is waiting for us. He's an associate professor of educational leadership at Clark Atlanta University. He's also the author of 13 books. He's one of the most sought-after speakers in urban schools, colleges, universities, and educational conferences. And if you want more information for while we're having our conversation with Dr. Akua, you can go to readingrevolution.org. Dr. Akua, Grand Rising, welcome back to the program.
2: Grand Rising to you, Brother Carl. How are you this morning?
0: I'm still learning, Brother Akua, and I know you appreciate that as a teacher, but let me ask you this, man, because this is what caught my attention. You recently posted a startling statistic that only 17% of black fourth graders and 14% of black eighth graders are proficient in reading. They're reading to the level. First, where do you get these numbers from? And in 2026, how is this possible?
2: Oh, man. Well, thank you for that question, Brother Carl. I got that data, those statistics from the National Assessment of Educational Progress. The National Assessment of Educational Progress is commonly known as the nation's report card, and it tracks the data of standardized test scores throughout the country. And I was just as astounded and just as startled as you were. While I was astounded and startled, unfortunately, I wasn't surprised. And it's not that I don't have high expectations for children. As a matter of fact, I have tremendously high expectations for our children because I know what they're capable of. But one of the challenges and reasons that we find these kinds of statistics in terms of persistent underachievement, where we have these gaps that have been going on for decades, and that lets us know that there's some people who are not interested in changing these things, but we should be interested in it. So those types of achievement gaps were already persistent prior to COVID, but then when COVID hit, that expanded those gaps. And when we talk about achievement gaps, we should first understand that there are access and opportunity gaps, that our children are less likely to have certified teachers in the core content areas like reading, language arts, math, and science. In addition to that, there's a shortage of black teachers in general and a shortage of black male teachers in particular. And the research shows that our children tend to have better outcomes when they have teachers who look like them, who hold them to a higher standard. Okay. In addition to that, you have a lack of culturally relevant teaching methods and materials. chronic underfunding. And then, Brother Carl, we're coming up on summertime. And educators will tell you very clearly that there's a concept called summer slide or learning loss that takes place over the summer if our children are not involved in summer school or some type of enrichment program. And so these are some appalling statistics. And so we're appealing to the community that, that there are some things that we can do about this.
0: Well, family, let me just read it again. 17% of black fourth graders and 14% of eighth graders are not reading up to this level. They're below level when it comes to reading. We're talking about, you know, we talked about math before. It's a little more challenging than just reading. What does this mean for our future? If our children now, when we were going to school, we're just competing with schools in our in the school district or, you know, to a greater event, maybe in other cities. But now with the internet, our children are going to be competing with students around the globe. And if we're only 14%, I mean, that's, I don't even know how to describe that. 14% of our students are reading a great, they won't be understand, won't be able to compete if, when they become adults. We've got to do something about this. And my question to you, Dr. Akua, is the school system deliberately failing our children?
2: Well, there are two schools of thought on that, Brother Carl. There's some people that say that the schools are failing our children. And another school of thought says that the schools are doing what they were designed to do, which is fail our children. You can choose which one you believe, which one you choose to believe. But the reality is what it is. Those statistics that we pointed out earlier are what they are. And the bottom line is there are certain things that we have to do in the community that can support the schools in the work that they're doing. So we know that all education starts in the home. Okay. And so there are certain things that the research tells us can help to boost our children's literacy. And here's the thing. We know that our children are going to have challenges out in the current world, even when they are skilled, even when they are highly competent. So what kind of future does a black child have who can't even read properly? It carries over into all the different subject areas, because if you can't read very well, it's going to be difficult for you to do science. It's going to be difficult for you to do social studies and all of the other disciplines, because every discipline utilizes reading and literacy. Okay. Before I get into solutions, I need for us to look at how our elders and ancestors handled this problem in the past, because they handled it very, very well. When we go back to the period coming out of our enslavement as a people, listen to what Booker T. Washington says. He says, few people who were not right in the midst of the scene can form any exact idea of the intense desire which the people of my race showed for education. It was a whole race trying to go to school. Few were too young and none were too old to make the attempt to learn. That's Booker T. Washington in his book Up from Slavery. Then Asa Hillier tells us, Africans excelled very quickly wherever literacy training was offered. The fear was not that Africans could not learn. The fear then and later was that they would. So there was a fear that we would become educated, and our elders and our ancestors made sure that regardless of the resources available to them, they were going to make sure that a new generation of black children could learn. And Dr. Malefi Asante tells us that just 35 years after emancipation, after the end of the Civil War, the black literacy rate jumped from 5% to nearly 50% in one generation. That's 25 to 30 years, jumped from 5% to 50% in one generation, and one of the most remarkable expressions of literacy in the world. So you look at the fact that our elders and ancestors made literacy a cultural imperative, meaning we are not going to send you out into this world uneducated. We are not going to send you out in the world unequipped with literacy skills, because you will need literacy to advocate on behalf of yourself, your people, and your community. And yet, those statistics that I just cited to you a moment ago, where only 17% of Black fourth graders and 15% of Black eighth graders are proficient in reading, the Most High and the ancestors are not pleased, and that is happening on our watch. And if our elders and ancestors could solve that problem with fewer resources than we have and in more volatile political, economic, and social times, then there is no reason and no excuse that we can give before history in heaven as to why we can't solve that problem today.
0: Yeah, hold that thought right there. We've got to step aside for a few moments. But family, this is just scary. You know, just think about how our children would compete. 17% of Black fourth graders and only 14% of Black eighth graders are proficient in reading. Reading. They don't comprehend what they're hearing. How are they going to compete? This is really, really scary. If you should be concerned about the future, our future, because these are our children. What are your thoughts? We need some solutions. Dr. Akua has some solutions. Want to hear if you have any. Reach out to us at 800-450-7876, and we'll take your phone calls next.
3: Good morning from the MTA. Checking in on the MARC train system. Pentrain 517 is on time. Train 502 heading to Perryville has a 5-minute delay. On the Camden line, train 840 is also 5 minutes behind. The light rail is in great shape this morning. No major delays from Hunt Valley down through BWI. Metro Subway is also on schedule. For the MTA Transit team, I'm Austin Todd on the Carl Nelson Show.
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0: And Grand Rising family, thanks for starting your Tuesday with us. And our guest, Dr. Chika Akua, teacher at Clark Atlanta University. And he's come up with some numbers that he just received and sharing it with us. And if these numbers are just startling. This is just mind-blowing. Only 17% of black fourth graders and 14% of black eighth graders are proficient in reading. Reading! reading! Dr. Akua, did we drop the ball? Is it our fault that our children can't read?
1: I'm going to say we did drop the ball. I'm going to say we did drop the ball, Brother Carl. And first, the thing I want to do is to give a shout out to all of those tremendous educators, especially black educators, who have not dropped the ball, who have stood in the gap, who have held high expectations

0: to the point where it makes it very difficult to actually get to the lessons and hold high standards for the students. But overall, as a people, we have dropped the ball. As I mentioned before the break, it was a cultural imperative that you learn how to read. It was understood throughout the Black community before there was social media, before there were any of the social media platforms and technologies that we have today. Our cultural technology dictated to us across the nation that we must learn how to read. No one was too old and no one was too young. And every church and school and community center, everywhere where people gathered, it was a cultural imperative. We have to make sure that we make this a cultural imperative today, that not only will our children know how to read, but that they will be rooted and grounded in the best of our culture at a time when most of them have not been exposed to the best of the culture, but have been exposed to the worst of the culture. And as a result of that, they tend to associate ignorance and violence and underachievement with Blackness rather than associating excellence and achievement with Blackness. So this requires a radical cultural shift in terms of our priorities as a people. Everywhere we go, we must make sure that we are establishing these places and spaces where our children can become more literate.
1: Wow, these numbers are just staggering, just mind blowing. Just to think how children are going to compete later on in the real world. You know, everybody's moving up except us, and so we've got to find some solutions. I know you do. We got some folks want to get in on the conversation, Dr. Akua. We'll start with Gene. He's on line three, calling from Pikesville, Grand Rising. Gene, you're on with Dr. Akua.
2: Yeah, Grand Rising, and thank you, Dr. Akua, for shedding the light on this problem. Dr. Cord, back in the day, I'm 80, so back in the 60s, when we say reading, we said and, we used the word and, didn't we say comprehension? Isn't part of in reading comprehension? And my other question is, the solution for my generation was the Bureau of Recreation. Most of the teachers, the majority of the teachers, their summer jobs were working in rec centers and the Bureau of Recreation. One of the things that were required in my neighborhood was when you came, bring your report card. And on your report card, everything that needed to know about you as far as your education is on your report card. And so that's my solution is teaching reading comprehension. And again, you mentioned vocabulary. And thank you for thanking me for doing my job. What I did with my son was to teach him to understand words, define them, and then understand what a prefix and a suffix was. And then tell me what the subject matter was that he just read. He had to review it. So I'll just leave it at that. The Bureau of Recreation employed teachers every summer, and they augmented and continued the education that was taking place during the regular school year, and it was extended through the summer in some of the programs in the Bureau of Recreation.
0: Sure. Thanks, Gene. Thank you for those thoughts, brother. And when you talk about comprehension, certainly reading and comprehension go hand in hand. There are some cases where children can call out words, but they don't understand what those words mean or what they're saying. So that's why comprehension is so important. But one of the things that's also missing is that for quite some time, they took phonics out of the teaching of reading. So you may recall that phonics teaches you the pronunciation of the different letters so that when you come across a word that you don't know, you can sound it out. And because a generation of our students were missing phonics, I'm still not clear as to why they took it out of schools. They changed it to what they called, I think, a whole language approach. That caused some serious damage. So now they have something called the science of reading. That's being used. But of course, the science of reading does not include the culturally relevant

0: relevant aspects of our teaching methods. And so this it can't have one without the other. So the culturally relevant piece is very, very important in terms of how we're teaching reading. The fact that you were teaching your child or your children prefixes and suffixes and sounds and different things of that nature makes it so much easier for them to understand how to read, how to decode words, sound them out, and determine their meanings, how to use what we call context clues. When you come across a word that you don't know the meaning of, you read around that word, and then you can draw an inference or draw a conclusion about what that word means. These are all skills that are a part of reading. But when you have underfunded schools, when you have a lack of a shortage of Black teachers, when you have a lack of proper methods and materials, this creates a context where we see the chronic underachievement that we're seeing right now. But the good news is we can improve this. We can do something about this. We can solve this problem because this is a problem that our ancestors solved. And one of my elders taught me that whenever you come across a problem, Dr. Joyce King, one of my elders, taught me, always first go back and look at what our ancestors and elders did in solving that problem or in dealing with a similar problem. So I told you before the break how our ancestors made literacy a cultural imperative, and we're making it, we're in the process of making it a cultural imperative today. So I actually have a literacy and leadership masterclass this evening at 7 p.m. This evening at 7 p.m., we're going to be teaching parents and teachers how to teach our children how to read. And we have some wonderful resources to help with that. So anybody who's interested in attending that literacy and leadership masterclass, you can just text the word READ to 770-309-6664. This is absolutely free. Once you text that, text the word READ, R-E-A-D, to 770-309-6664. And you'll get a message in return, lead you with a link for you to register for tonight's masterclass. It's at 7 p.m. Eastern Time. And we're going to show you how to teach your child how to read and introduce you to some resources that will allow you to do that. So thank you for that question, brother. We definitely do need to understand, you know, comprehension and deal with prefixes and suffixes and sight words and all those things.
1: All right. 30 minutes at the top of the hour. Thank you, Gene, for your call. I've got some more folks who want to talk to you. If you're just checking in, family, our guest is Dr. Chika Akua, she's at Clark Atlanta University. And what he come up with some numbers that show that only 17% of Black fourth graders and 14% of Black eighth graders are proficient in reading. 14% of eighth graders know how to read. I mean, this is astounding. I'm just looking at the numbers like, wow. So many of our children can't read. How are they going to compete? Before I take another call for you, Dr. Kua, do we need to bring back Ebonics then? It's a promise. Should they be? Because I guess the standardized test, they're going to test if they're proficient in standardized English. Would it be easier for some of our students if they would? Because basically the ends are the same, but you know the way that you use it. I know years ago we had a big discussion about using Ebonics or teaching Ebonics. Your thoughts on Ebonics?
0: Sure. So back in the late 90s, there was a big misunderstanding about Ebonics. It started with some misinformation that was spread throughout the media of what was happening in the Oakland school district. And it was said that they were teaching Ebonics, and that's not true. First of all, Ebonics, or African-American Vernacular English, is shown to have a structure based in West African languages. So when we were brought here and enslaved, we brought our languages with us and infused that into learning English. And there was a big uproar saying, you know, we should be teaching our children correct English and this and that. Well, first of all, nobody was teaching Ebonics. They were teaching based on what the child knows. And that's one of the basic things that you do as a teacher. You start with what the child knows, and you take them to what you want them to know. So this is something I used to do as a language arts teacher. I would write down sentences that I would hear my students saying. Like a student might say, he ain't got his homework. So I would write that on the board, and I would say, I want you to translate this into standard English. I didn't say that what this student said was wrong. I just said, translate it into standard English. So instead of saying, he ain't got his homework, you have to put, he does not have his homework. Okay? So that's an example of using Ebonics and using it to translate it into standard English, or what Dr. A.C. Leary, he said, call it what it is. It's money English, that to operate in this society, that you have to learn the language. And so that's all, when we talk about Ebonics, structure of the home language that the child brings in, that does not have to be a barrier to learning how to read, learning how to write, or any of those types of things. But our children tend to write the same way that they speak or the same way that they text. And so we have to help them to make the shift. We have to help them to make the translation. But one of the challenges that we're facing without an adult who helps them in this process, not only will they not make the shift, they won't even understand that a shift is necessary. So again, we're not trying to take the home language of our children away from them. Matter of fact, we don't want them to lose their home language. We want them to be able to communicate with their peers and their loved ones. But we also need them to understand standard English so that when they get out into the world, they will be able to advocate and operate on behalf of their people, and that they will be able to function effectively.
1: Gotcha. 26 away from the top of the family trying to figure out why Jamal can't read. What are your thoughts? 800-450-7876 gets you in to speak to Dr. Akua. Money Mike's calling us. He's in Baltimore. He's on line 4. Grand Rising Money Mike, you're on with Dr. Akua.
2: Good morning, Carl. Good morning, Dr. Akua. How y'all doing today?
0: Great.
2: Okay, first, Dr. Akua, I want to praise you, and I want you to amplify your voice so the people in Baltimore City can hear it. I also want to ask you, is there a national platform for this conversation, and how can we get the word out? Because Carl has an excellent show, but his show doesn't reach the majority of the people. And in my opinion, reading was fundamental. My parents told me the teacher has his or her education. Your job is to go and get yours. And the slave master didn't mind us getting books. He had objection to us learning to read. And when we came out of the 60s, the 70s, that desire to read has been lost. And let me ask your opinion. You know, our children herd creatures, and what I mean by that is they emulate each other. They wanna do what others do. So wouldn't it be fundamental to concentrate on at least a group, and hopefully that group can branch out and teach others? Because every child wants to be able to do something that their peers can do. And we've taken that reading issue, that reading point, and turned it into being white. You know, you're acting white. Mm-hmm. And I hear it, and I see it every day because I work for the Metro. So can you answer those questions for me if you understand them, the context?
0: Sure. Thank you for your questions, brother. Let's start with your first thing. You said, you know, where is the national platform? You're listening to it. And you may say, well, the Carl Nelson Morning Show reaches a certain demographic of people, but it may not reach all of our people. Not only is this a local show, it's a national show, a national platform. But bear this in mind, brother, all great movements amongst our people and others have never been embraced totally by the masses. People will have you thinking that during the 60s, everybody's following Martin Luther King or everybody was following Malcolm X. And that's simply not true. It was a small core group of people who have followed our leaders over the years, whether that was W.E.B. Du Bois, Booker T. Washington, Carter G. Woodson, any of our great leaders. It was
1: all right. Now, that's all right there, Dr. Akul. We got to step aside and get caught up with the latest news, traffic, and weather in our different cities. When we come back, though, I want you to attack the second part of Mike's question where, you know, some of our children feel that being educated and learning is acting white. Where did that nonsense come from, and how do we change that? Sure. That's a big issue. 23 away from the top of our family, our guest is Dr. TK Akul. He said that 17% of black fourth graders and 14% of eighth graders are failing.
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4: So traffic brought to you by attorney Big Al, the law officer Richard Klein. The outer loop of the beltway here on the top side between Perrin Parkway and Charles Street. We're dealing with slow ups in which 70 eastbound. We got reports of an accident. This is at Baltimore National Pike 40. Also got reports of a serious accident. This is out in the Parkville area off of Hoffa Road. Actually on Ferguson Avenue right at Fontaine Drive. So please watch out. This is reported by Baltimore County Police moving around this morning. Also, traffic is slow on your way towards the Harbor Tunnel. 15-minute delays on 895 southbound. Like 10-minute delays on 95 southbound due to jammed up traffic on your way towards the Fort McHenry Tunnel that actually picks up at Pulaski Highway. The BW Parkway southbound moving towards Arundel Mills Boulevard is a little slow. It happened fast. Now everything's different. 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And insurance is calling. 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Attorney Big Al is the law firm of Richard Klein. I'm Dre Johnson on the Carl Nelson Morning Show on 1010 WOLB.
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0: And Grand Rising family, thanks for rolling with us on this Tuesday morning with our guest from Clark University, Dr. Chike Akua. He's an educationalist, and what he's discovering this morning, these numbers are staggering. I mean, just mind-blowing. Only 17% of black fourth graders and 14% of black eighth graders are proficient in reading. Only, look at the numbers again, 70% of fourth graders, 14% of eighth graders can read, can comprehend reading. And this is the future we're talking about here. Anyway, before we go back to you, let me just remind you, coming up later this morning, I'm going to speak with the founder of the Black Lawyers for Justice. That will be Malik Shabazz. He's an attorney. We're going to talk about him. We're going to talk about one of the things he wants to talk about is the fact the NAACP is calling for blue chip black athletes to boycott some of these white schools in these states that benefit from the Supreme Court's redistricting rule. We're going to talk about that with him. And later this week, you're going to hear from Morgan State Professor Dr. Ray Wimbush, Gavi I, Brother Sengo Baye. Also, traditional and holistic doctor, Dr. A, will be here. But Dr. Akua, I'll let you, you know, Mike's second part of his question. Where did this come from, where being smart or want to learn that being white, and so we shouldn't do it? Would the white folks start that on us, on our young people? How do we turn it around?
1: Yeah, that's a form of what one of our elders, Baba Wakesa Madzamoyo, would call injected oppression. And that is where we were made to feel bad about learning. But this is why culturally relevant teaching and African-centered teaching techniques are so very, very important. Because if you were to read the writings of a Booker T. Washington, of a Frederick Douglass, if you were to read the speeches or the writings of Martin Luther King or Malcolm X, no one would ever accuse them of acting white. But they are using mastery of the English language to convey a message of uplift and empowerment to the people. And so that's something that skillful teachers deal with head on and let them know that, no, understanding the English language and being able to articulate it and communicate with people across varying communities is not acting white. It's actually an indication of education. It's an indication of intelligence. But these are some of the erroneous things and lies that our children are often told or made to feel, and they begin to circulate it out of their own ignorance when not under the guidance of a master teacher.
0: Yeah, but how do we turn that around? How do we get to our youngsters? It seems like they've been programmed to feel that if learning is a disease. How do we change that?
1: Right, right. And this is why they have to first be deprogrammed and reprogrammed. And it's a constant thing. A master teacher, a good friend of mine by the name of Baba Tshango and Billy Shaka, he says that in order to deal with miseducation, you have to have massive amounts of accurate historical knowledge. You have to have massive amounts of history every day. Historical examples that demonstrate academic mastery of the basic disciplines. And when you see people who look like you operating with excellence, it leads to a dramatic shift in your academic and cultural identity. This happened to me because I was a chronically underachieving student at one time. But then when I went to an HBCU, and the particular one that I went to for undergrad was Hampton University, where I was surrounded by black excellence, brothers and sisters from all over the United States and even internationally in the islands of the Caribbean and continental Africans, being surrounded by black excellence in that way, it did something to me. It created a shift in my academic identity. And so as a result, I fell in line with that academic excellence. And so this is the kind of shift that needs to take place in so many of our urban schools. But first, it needs to happen at home. We can critique the schools all day long, and certainly they have a responsibility. But I'm appealing to the community. And that's why we're hosting this free literacy and leadership masterclass this evening to help members of the community to work with their children at home. So again, for those that are interested, all you have to do is text the word READ, R-E-A-D, to the number 770-309-6664. Again, text the word READ, R-E-A-D, to 7.
0: We got a bunch of folks who want to talk to you.
1: 664. Okay.
0: We'll give out that information again before you leave, because we've got a bunch of folks who want to talk to you, Dr. Akua. Let's start with Mark in Baltimore. He's on line 2. Grand Rising, Mark, you're on with Dr. Akua. Is Mark there on line 2?
2: Yeah, can you hear me?
0: Yeah, we can hear you now. Go ahead.
2: Oh, okay. Yeah, I'm glad you're having this conversation. As you know, here in Baltimore, Doctor, we have a boys' school, and guess what? They get their students from the fourth grade that they're closing here in Baltimore. They get their students from the fourth grade up through the eighth, and a lot and Carl and Doctor, they said a lot of the young men that they come in, they're reading on a first grade level, you know. So here in Baltimore, you know, even though they want to close the boys' school, man, that's 90% graduation rate and stuff like that. Those are people that look like us, Doctor. I'm 71, so I went to school in the 60s. I had 6 children go through Baltimore City schools, and they're doing well. They can read. My grandchildren read and all that kind of stuff. But my question is, you know, here in Baltimore, they went to, they left from performance base until, you know, how many children are in the seats. And that really, really messed our children up. So my question to you is, do we need to go back to reading, writing, and arithmetic? We left the basics. I was a teacher's aide 3.5 years. And I talked to a principal and a lady last week. A retired principal and a lady last week that's with the union that was my boss when I was a teacher's aide, and they say the whole system in Baltimore need to be revamped. But people that look like us, the mayor's over the school board, the CEO is black, the school board is black, they closing a boys' school that gets kids from fourth grade to eighth grade and a 90% graduation rate in Baltimore City, 60%.
0: All right, let's give him a chance to respond. Thanks, Mark. Doc?
1: Yeah, brother, you raise a critical issue, and it's an issue that definitely has to be addressed. Oftentimes, we're in charge of some of these places that are still perpetuating miseducation. And that's why it's not enough to have a black teacher or a black administrator. It has to be a culturally competent educator and a culturally conscious educator. So consciousness is mindset. Competence is skill set. So there have been times on my educational journey where I have the cultural consciousness. I wanted to do better. I know that I saw the problem. I saw that it needed to be better. I had the consciousness, the mindset, but I didn't have the competence, which is the skill set. And then in other cases, I had certain competencies or skill sets, but I didn't have the right cultural consciousness to learn how to attack it and attach it to the best of our culture. So this is one of the challenges that we're facing as educators in our community, that there must be consciousness, which is mindset, and competence, which is skill set. Competence in learning how to navigate systems that were not designed for our children to excel and yet still find a way for them to excel. This is no small challenge, but it's not optional, it's essential. And this is one of the reasons why my company, we actually train leaders and teachers in urban schools on how to bring out the brilliance in our children, because it is possible to go from pre-K to postdoctorate and still not learn the methods that have been proven to bring out the brilliance in our children. So this is a serious challenge and problem that you have illuminated for us, brother, and certainly one that needs special attention.
0: 6 away from the top. I always take some more folks who want to speak with you, Dr. Akua. Sister Fahima is in Washington, D.C. She's on line 4, Kevin. Grand Rising, Sister Fahima, you're on with Dr. Akua.
3: Greetings, Mr. Nelson, and greetings, Dr. Akua. Just a couple of quick points. First off, the golden age, second wave of intellectualism was the 1990s during the period of Afrocentricity, where we actually had study groups and were reading books, you know, Civilization or Barbarism, the ISIS papers, etc. That was the second wave of black intellectualism. The 70s was the black arts movement. My second point, is that Dr. Kua, the late Dr. Mary Hoover was part of that group in California. She was consulting when they were dealing with Ebonics. And as you said, it's just a vernacular or, if you will, it's not anything for these people to put down. And it was Emerge magazine covered that situation. It's, you know, it's just our ability to do code switching. And the last thing, the main reason why I called it, because I'm a clinician and also teach on the college level. Many young people, well, they have learning disabilities, and people have various learning styles. So that is a consideration. It's not just, oh, well, they can't read. Why can't they read? If you're dyslexic, then you have to use a different approach. And everything you said in terms of it being culturally relevant is absolutely correct. But at teaching on the college level, there are students that learn by hearing, that learn by actually demonstrating, actually learn by reading. So in general, different people have different learning styles. And many of our children who aren't able to read is not just, oh, well, they can't read and nobody taught them. They may very well have learning disabilities. And I'm not going to go on and on and on, but I have had situation of working with children in the D.C. public school system, and that was the fundamental issue. And once they got the appropriate supports, they were able to flourish. And that's what I wanted to share.
0: All right. Thank you, Sister Fahima. And Dr. Kua, hold your response, because I'm looking at the clock. We got to take a short break here and check the traffic and whether or not different sisters. We got a bunch of folks who got questions or comments for you. Family, just checking in. Our guest is Dr. Chika Akua. He's just sharing with us some frightening figures here. Baby. Look at the stats. 17% of black fourth graders and 14% of eighth graders are reading below standard English. They don't understand what they're reading. They can't read. And that's staggering, because our children are going to compete with the world now. Before, we were just competing with each other. Now, because the internet has made the world smaller, and this is what our children are up against. Already, they got a couple of strikes against them because of who they are. And now they can't function and can't read. Wow, this is scary, family. What are your thoughts? 800-450-7876. Speak to Dr. Kua. We'll take your phone calls after we check the traffic and weather. That's next.

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0: and Grand Rising family, thanks for starting your Tuesday with us and our guest, Dr. Chika Akua out of Clark Atlanta University, sharing with us some startling numbers. I'm just freaking out by these numbers, family. Our students just can't read, and it's a major problem. Coming up, we have Attorney Malik Shabazz, who's the founder of the Black Lawyers for Justice. And Attorney Malik, just a moment here, because I'm sure you can understand what we're dealing with this morning. Dr. Akua dropped these numbers on us. Dr. Akua, before we go to Attorney Malik, though, Dr. Akua, your response to what Sister Fahima said momentarily before we left for the traffic and weather update.
1: Yeah, so Sister Fahima, I want to thank her for her comment, because she kind of helped peel back the layers on what I was talking about when I talked about culturally relevant instructional strategies. It's understood, for those that are familiar with that, that our children have different learning styles. And in addition to that, there is some research on what are called the multiple intelligences. And there are apparently 8 to 9 multiple intelligences, but most schools and classrooms only tap into 1 or 2 of the multiple intelligences that our children have. She also indicated that many of our children have learning disabilities. I'd like to say that some of those learning disabilities have come about as a result of miseducation and lack of access to proper education, but some of those learning disabilities happened as a child was born. And so a lot of times our schools may not necessarily be fully equipped to deal with those learning disabilities. And this is why we have to study the methods that master teachers use in order to reach and teach our children. So for those that are interested in this, we're doing a literacy and leadership masterclass this evening. If you're interested in that, or if you want to get into our database, once you log into it, we'll be sending you messages whenever we're having one of these. But we're having one this evening at 7 p.m. Eastern Time. So you can just text the word READ, R-E-A-D, to 770-309-6664. This literacy masterclass is absolutely free. Again, just text the word READ to 770-309-6664. Autoresponder will send back a link that you can use to register. Though it is free, you do have to register. We want to go directly to parents. We want to go straight to the community. We work with a number of school districts nationally and internationally, but we can't wait for schools and school districts to get a clue. We want to go directly to Black parents and provide them with the trainings and the solution in order to solve this problem. And this
0: Yeah, Dr. Akua, because Johnny in Compton wants to join the conversation. He's on line 6. Grand Rising, Johnny, you're on with Dr. Akua. Johnny hung up? All right. Let's go to Sister Pereira, who's calling from Baltimore on line 5. Sister Pereira, you're on with Dr. Akua.
2: Dr. Akua and Mr. Nelson, I wanted to let you know that in Baltimore, I'm in the county, but in the city, there's a school called Liberty Elementary School. And you Google it, they have an enrichment program that was started by a former host on WOLB who passed 2 years ago. And it's to help young people. They're learning how to read and write, and they do need volunteers, but I wanted to point that out about that program.
0: All right. Thank you, Sister Prayer. Listen, unfortunately, we can't take any more calls. We got Attorney Malik Shabazz, and I'm sure he appreciates this conversation, because he wouldn't have been an attorney if he couldn't read. Man, this is a serious stuff here that we got to deal with, family. We've got to figure out a solution. Dr. Akua, give out your information before we let you go. And also, you've got a bunch of books out that people need to read. And we need to, this is a call to arms for us as a community, family. If our children can't read, they can't compete. When we were going to school, we were just competing with the schools across town. We had rivalries. Now the internet has made it shrunk the world so small. Our students are going to be competing with students in China, Japan, France, and if we can't read, we can't compete. We can't produce attorneys like Malik Shabazz. Just think about that. Where are we going to be? This is serious. This is serious. So, Dr. Akua, please give out your information again, and please keep us locked in the loop of what's going on with this, because this is a problem. The only people who are going to solve this problem, family, is us. The other folks don't care. This is a situation they want us in, so they can continue to dominate and oppress us. But let me get off my soapbox. Dr. Akua, give out your information again for us.
1: Yeah, you're absolutely right, Brother Carl. We have to be the ones to solve this. So we have a literacy and leadership masterclass this evening at 7 p.m. For those that are interested in attending, it's absolutely free. Just text 770, I'm sorry, text the word READ, R-E-A-D, to 770-309-6664. Our autoresponder will send you a link to register for the masterclass. Now, let's say that this is short notice for many of you and say, man, I can't make it tonight, but I want to know about it, Dr. Kula. Register for it anyway. It's absolutely free. And we can send you a recording, and we'll also keep you abreast of when we will be having our next one, because we'll be doing these consistently to educate the community on how to teach our children to read and resources that will help them to learn how to read. Again, this is something that we must do for ourselves. We can critique what others have not done. We can critique what they should be doing. And that's all well and good. But there are certain things that we must do for ourselves. And this is something certainly that our elders did for us and that our ancestors did in terms of setting the right standard and the right example. And so we have a moral obligation. We have an ancestral and spiritual obligation to make sure that our children can read.
0: Let me ask you, I just thought about this, and hang on a second, Attorney Millie. Do you think if you told our children that we're the ones who created science, mathematics, reading, that our ancestors did that, do you think that would help? Because, you know, like we said, I think it was Money Mike who mentioned the fact that some of our young people think that being educated, being wanting to learn and wanting to read is acting white. Do you think we tell them, no, that's acting white. You're acting black. You're finding out who your ancestral people are. Do you think that would make a difference with some of our young people who think that wanting to learn is acting white?
1: Brother, I can tell you, as one who is a former public school teacher who was known for taking children from F's to A's, it wasn't just telling them about the greatness and glory of our ancestors' tradition. It was showing them examples, showing them visuals, because our children are very much visual learners, in addition to being auditory learners, in addition to being bodily kinesthetic. So you use different teaching methods, such as call and response. You use bright, beautiful, colorful pictures of people who look like us doing what we want our children to do. You use bodily and kinesthetic movement with their hands, with their feet, and clapping and rhythm and different things like this. These are the culturally relevant teaching methods that have been proven to bring out the brilliance in our children. So what you said, Brother Carl, is true in part, but it's not enough to tell them. We have to show them and demonstrate it by digging deep into the text to show them how Booker T. Washington taught himself to read, how Frederick Douglass taught himself to read when it was illegal and was getting whipped and beaten for doing so, and countless other examples of our ancestors who achieved against the odds and demonstrated excellence in all that they did. But teachers can't teach what they don't know, which is one very important thing. And in addition to that, we have to have the will to make sure that we hold our children to a higher standard at home, in the community, and at school. I'm thankful that there were those that did that for me, and now we must do that for our children today.
0: And listen, family, I can't underscore how important this is and the mission that Dr. Akua is on. So those of you who didn't get a chance to speak to him, there's a bunch of folks who couldn't get a chance, just call the studio. Kevin has that number for you to tweet, and you can join the conversation tonight. And again, those who are listening too, didn't write it down, just call us, Kevin, at the 800 number, and he'll give you the tweet number for Dr. Akua. Dr. Akua, thank you for what you do, and thank you for highlighting this concern about our children.
1: Thank you, Brother Carl, for always being on the case for the race and for allowing us to share this information with the community.
0: All right. I thank you. And keep us in the loop. Let us know if there's any improvement there.
1: Oh, definitely will. And you asked me to mention where people can get my books. You can go to readingrevolution.org. Readingrevolution.org, click on Books by Dr. Akua, and there's a whole list of books. We have a book called Parent Power for parents. We have Education for Transformation for teachers. We have Honoring Our Ancestral Obligations and a number of different books that are great for helping us to close that gap.
0: Well, thank you for what you do, and keep us in the loop again. Thank you, Dr. Akua.
1: All right. You have a blessed day, brother.
0: All right, that's Dr. Chika Akua from Clark Atlanta University. Let's turn our attention now to Attorney Malik Shabazz. Attorney Malik is the founder of the Black Lawyers for Justice, Grand Rising. Attorney Malik, and thank you for being so patient with us this morning.
3: Oh, it's no problem. Enjoying the conversation with Dr. Akua, and honored to be on your great show.
0: You understand the situation because, you know, you went to professional school as well, and I'm sure you passed that on to all the members of your family as well. The problem, man, what do you think it is? Our students can't learn.
3: I have to say that the parent makes a big difference. The parent makes a big difference. But much of everything I've heard is true according to my knowledge as a parent. But I would know that, when your child is born or my daughter was born, I guess she didn't know. She couldn't know at that time that any stereotype that said that if you learn too much, you would be sounding white. So I guess it was the time that I spent and her mom spent as parents just reading with her and emphasizing learning and having her put the right things in her ear as a very young child that made the difference, that made a big difference. So, I just know the parent can make a difference. That's what I want to say right now. I agree with most of everything I heard, but I know a parent, if that parent gets with their child, reads with their child, emphasizes the right things with their child, and takes time off of these phones and devices to teach our babies that they're going to do better also.
0: Right, and you've got to get them at a young age too, family. But let's turn our attention now to Attorney Malik. The Voting Rights Act and the NAACP is calling for student-athletes, blue-chip athletes, to boycott some of these schools in some of the states that are going to benefit from the Supreme Court's redistricting. How do you see this? Is this are they out of bounds here, the NAACP, for calling for student-athletes to boycott some of these schools?
3: In this case, I'm going to rule with the NAACP. I know there's a big controversy out there about it, and different sides are being debated. But I'm going to explain in this interview why I rule in favor of the NAACP on this action. Number one is because the NAACP is often criticized. We often criticize the NAACP for not doing anything or saying that they're not what they used to be, and they're about civil rights, and they're in the tradition of boycott. So if they call some kind of boycott or strike or some kind of action, and I rarely see their president, then I have to say that I would give them some credit for that. And I'm generally for using our leverage where we have it in society to withdraw. So in this case, I know there's a debate whether a college athlete should give up, should marginalize or limit their choices in the college football arena, which could, I guess, affect their pro chances in favor of supporting a boycott against these southern schools who are in areas where they're absolutely seeking to crush the black vote. I mean, legislators and the officials of the state are absolutely redistricting these voting districts to eliminate any majority black districts, which is clearly going to cut black people's voting power on state and national levels. And so for these reasons, I'm going to side with the NAACP and willing to defend my position this morning.
0: All right. And we're going to let you defend your position because we'll come up on a break. And we'll let you do that when we get back. But how are you going to defend the position when we have NIL? You have these schools that are offering life-changing opportunities for these student athletes, getting paid. Their families are getting paid for doing something they've been doing all their lives for free. All of a sudden, there's a check coming in. Mom has probably got a house and got a new washer and dryer and anything that she wants in cash money. And you say, give that up, go to HBCU or go to another school, or maybe the NIL is not that as much as what you were offered from some of these Southern schools. These, especially we're talking about football, the football programs and the basketball programs as well at these schools. So let's take the break. We come back. I'll let you defend your position supporting the NAACP in that call for a boycott. Family, what are your thoughts? You want to join this conversation with Attorney Malik Shabazz? Reach out to us at 800-450-7876, and we'll take your phone calls next.

0: Good morning from the MTA. On the MARC train system, Penn train 419 is on schedule. Camden train 844 is operating with a 10 to 15 minute delay. The light rail is in great shape this morning. No major delays from Hunt Valley down through BWI. Metro Subway is also on schedule. For the MTA Transit team, I'm Austin Todd on the Carl Nelson Show.
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7: I answered the call, and even though I no longer wear the uniform, I am still a Marine, still serving those around me, my country, and my community. That is Semper Fidelis, always faithful, always Marine.

0: And Grand Rising family, thanks for staying with us on this Tuesday morning with our guest and the founder of the Black Lawyers for Justice. His name is Malik Shabazz. You've heard him before. We're going to talk about several issues, but right now discussing the issue with the NAACP calling for as blue chip athletes in the South to boycott some of these states that are benefiting from the redistricting issue with the Supreme Court just issued. And Attorney Malik is on the side of the NAACP. But some people say, why should the burden be placed on these student athletes to solve the problem of racism in this country? In fact, they've been offered money, NIL money, that's life-changing, not just for themselves, but their families. They're young enough to have their mothers and fathers who could get paid or get a house and get a car or for mom, maybe a washer and a dryer or whatever, just by them playing a sport that they've been playing since grade school. And walk away from this for the black community, for the black thought cause. Make that make sense for us, Attorney Malik Shabazz.
1: Sure, I make it make plenty of sense for you. On the slave plantation, there was always a few slaves that was treated better by the master, given better living quarters, given better food, allowed closeness to the master. And our people remained in slavery. And the house slave argument was, well, we can't give up all this. We ain't going to give up all this for the cause or the race cause for our people getting out of slavery. We living good up in here. We got some extra benefits up in here. You know, these our brothers in sports are what's valuable, not the school. The school is not valuable. White colleges are sitting up here making billions and billions and billions off of our athletes, and they are building up their race as a result of our labor, almost like on a plantation. Right now, Alabama, University of Alabama, Auburn, colleges, let's say, right in this target zone, SEC, University of Tennessee, Georgia, well, schools are expanding with all kind of

0: into our complicitness with their system. Now, if my argument is if that NIL money can come to Howard University, that NIL money can come to Morgan State, our schools can be as powerful as Alabama and Georgia if they are supported. But if all the best of our talent goes to the white man and to the white school, we never going to get out this condition. Now, let's go to an example of why they won't starve. You know, there's a man we all love and know. He's the most famous athlete of all time, and he's the most strongest politically of all time. His name is Muhammad Ali. And they told Muhammad Ali the same thing. They say, Brother Muhammad, if you change your name to Muhammad Ali, lose all this money and you going to blow it, Muhammad. You're a heavyweight champion of the world. They say, Mr. Cassius Clay, if you line up with this man, Elijah Muhammad, who's out here teaching the white man is the devil, you are going to blow everything, Mr. Clay. If you don't go to this war here in Vietnam and support the Vietnam War, and if you take this crazy stand you're making against the Vietnam War, you're going to lose $100 million, which is more than that today. You're going to lose your billionaire status, Mr. Clay. And Mr. Clay, who's known as Muhammad Ali, took a stand. And his stand is today why he is the most honored athlete in the history of all athletics. And he took the most radical political stand of his day. Those my arguments to me are the winning arguments, that the athlete has as much of a stake in the future of his race. That's the Muhammad Ali rule. The athlete has as much of a stake in the future of his race than anybody else, and maybe more. We could break the back of the University of Alabama, break the back of the University of Georgia, break the back of the Southeast Conference. They're already showing that they're weak, the Southeast Conference. They don't dominate anymore. So I'm just opening up here. I'm hoping I got Brother Rashad Singleton, who is of the National Reparations League and a major athlete. He works in the athletic activism department of the movement I'm a part of. I'm hoping he's on, but these are some of our arguments, and I think that they are stronger than the opposing arguments. Arguments is individualism. Individualism. Well, brother, if you're that good and you can go to one school and get an NIL contract, you can go to a state that's not openly discriminating against black people and go to another school. You don't have to go to HBCU, but we want you to do that. But you can go to another school that's not crushing black people.
1: At 26 at the top there, Council. But here's a question from one of our listeners, a tweet actually. He says maybe we should boycott the networks and the advertisers, because the money that meant much of that money for the schools get from television advertising. And if you go to an HBCU, they're not getting that kind of money, so they can't provide, and they don't have the endowments to provide student athletes with the kind of money they get from some of these big schools in the Southeast. So your question, your response.
0: I'm for all kind of economic actions that affect this power structure. So if that's one way to go about it, I say go about it. I do want to point out that the black colleges, if they got the premier athletes, they would grow much bigger overnight. Howard University is brimming at the seams right now with admissions. Since we've got to say that a lot of this, which we'll get into, belongs at the door of the worst Supreme Court justice in the history of all time, Clarence Thomas. We're embarrassed that he's even a member of our race. But what we're saying is that Howard University's brimming with enrollment since affirmative action was cut by Clarence Thomas and these MAGA cohorts who look like they batting for the Ku Klux Klan up here at the Supreme Court. And Howard University is a prime example. If they had a few more blue chip athletes, their enrollment, which is brimming, would probably quickly go to about 50,000, and they could build and expand and do a lot of science and technology and provide a lot of benefits for our people, since they white schools don't even want our people no more. So you had a few top blue chip athletes, and you get a couple of them going to the pros, which they feared when GED

0: Deion Sanders was at Jackson State. That's why they got him out of there. And this is not a fantasy that a MEAC, Mid-Atlantic Athletic Conference, black colleges can be, can rise and equal and rival these other white college conferences. That is not a fantasy. They're not a fantasy. So.
1: Yeah, but here's the reality, though, Attorney Malik. You're talking about a Muhammad Ali, and you can throw in a Jim Brown and maybe a Kareem Abdul-Jabbar, conscious black athletes. Are you seeing a lot of conscious black athletes, these days on the athletic field, and not just in college, but at the professional level as well? Are you seeing that who will take a stand for us?
0: Oh, am I seeing them today?
1: Yeah. Because I haven't seen many. So I'm asking you, maybe you know some that I don't know of.
0: You know, I don't think it takes, you're right, names don't immediately come to mind. I can think of Brother Eitan Thomas of the Washington Wizards. He's recently retired, but he's very strong in black in our movement. And there are many athletes out there that are conscious, but, you know, they are conscious out there. And then we look at Kyrie Irving and we say, well, if you take it too far in a certain direction, there are risks. We don't mean to romanticize it, that there are risks, but we're not even saying here that the high school student that comes out of high school as a star athlete has to throw a black fist up and come out of high school and solve the problems of our race. I think that what they're saying is he just has to make a decision on right now whether I'm going to go to, just say, the University of Alabama and help build them up, or whether I would go to the University of Maryland, for example, or Howard University. We put Maryland in there. Maryland's a state that's not trying to crush the black vote. They got NIL money, and they are top school when they get the right players. So I don't think this is a radical choice. There's not no radical choice here, man. It's not a radical choice, so it don't require a black fist. It don't require you to be like the brothers at the Olympics, 1968, throwing a fist up like that. It's just a simple decision. It obviously might have some effect because it's gaining a lot of controversy. It's gaining a lot of controversy about where athletes should go. I mean, one thing we can't do is just stay on the plantation for a few dollars. They're going to give us some money and give us a new refrigerator and buy me a car. Well, they'll buy you that at another school if that's what you're in it for.
1: All right, hold up right there. 29 away from the top of the hour with Attorney Malik Shabazz. Gloria's joining us from Georgia. She's on line 3. Grand Rising, Gloria, you're on with Attorney Malik Shabazz.
2: Just going to make it short and sweet. I want to know, is it fair to ask the young people, these athletes, to make this sacrifice or even put it out there to them without making that same question, giving that same question to the billionaires, the musicians that have a lot of money, all these other people of color that have money established? Why are we not asking them to do the same thing that we're asking our young people to do? And I'll take my answer off the air.
0: Yes, ma'am. That's a great point. I don't think those people are off the table. Now, we speak here specifically of the NAACP boycott, but what you say makes sense. If at certain strategic venues that they don't get to use Beyonce and all our rappers and all our people, that they would stay out of certain areas that are openly destroying civil rights. You know, what we're talking about is something that's very mainstream and staple to black people. Civil rights and right to vote is something that most black Americans, mainstream and Democrats, value to the highest. Okay, and yes. This should be expanded. Now, we're going to talk later in this show about another subject where we are. We talk about reparations and sanctions and boycotts. These are areas where we are asking all walks of life to take a stand, which might be considered a more radical stand. We'll get to that. So I can't speak for the NAACP. I can't say that they're not going after athletes and entertainers that are probably on the table. So I don't want to say that they're not. I know they're making a good start here, and they should ask athletes, entertainers, and others. I mean, you can you can't just give a bunch of Confederates a bunch of money and they dog you out. I was for this. I was for athletes pulling out when they say it. Hold on one second, Brother Rashad. I got here on the line Brother Rashad Singleton, who's a college athlete and played ball in Europe. And he's going to help me with this session here. But what I'm saying here, ma'am, is that when they told black students that we don't want you here and nothing that has happened in black past, slavery, discrimination, Jim Crow, and every other atrocity that we know about in this audience, when they said that doesn't matter and it won't be considered for college enrollment, when the Supreme Court and Uncle Clarence Thomas said that, that should have been the point where we said, well, if I'm not qualified to get in on merit, then I'm not qualified to get in on merit. If I don't qualify to get in and I'm playing ball, I should pull out also. Because the ball players are no more qualified than the other students that they're rejecting and sending over here to Howard University. So I said that the athletes should have pulled out at that point. Well, they said, well, if you're not going to let my brothers and sisters in, but you letting me in, hell, I'm not qualified, but I can make you some money and shoot the ball. I'm pulling out too, big white college. So I thought it should have happened then with the last Supreme Court ruling. So, ma'am, yeah, I wouldn't say that they're not targeting others, but I know athletes are. And I still say we support the NAACP right now. Most people criticize them, say they're not doing nothing, so let's give them a chance to do something.
1: Gotcha. 25 away from the top there. I'll come on a break, but Everlasting's calling from Alabama, wants to join the conversation. It's on line 6. Everlasting, your question or comment for Attorney Malik Shabazz?
3: Hey, Grand Rising, brothers, how you doing? I just want to, I don't know how old Attorney Shabazz is, but I'm 67. But back in the 60s and 70s, right, most of your players for the NFL, a lot of them were coming out of your HBCUs. You know, you had L.C. Greenwood, Mean Joe Green, Bobby, I mean, it's just hundreds of them. So anytime that talent is there, the scouts are coming to where the talent is. They don't care about, you know predominantly white school, whatever that talent is, that's where they're going to get that talent. So if that was the case, if they were to go to these schools and that top talent was to go there, eventually they would have to come to those schools because that's where the talent is at. And if you check the record, you'll see that back in the 60s and 70s, there were hundreds of players that came out of Alcorn State, Mississippi Valley State, Southern, Grambling, Florida A&M. I mean, just hordes of them. So it's not a factor whether they can or can't be. It's just that do we have the will to take that stand and try to go to these schools so we can get the scouts and stuff to go. And you can still go to the NFL because look at all those guys that went to the NFL.
1: Right. And hold up. Hold up, Thor, right there, because we got to step away for a second. Thank you, Everlasting. Thanks for your comment. I'll let Attorney Malik respond to that when we get back. It's 24 minutes away from the top there, family. So I mentioned we could take a short break. You want to join this conversation, I guess, Attorney Malik Shabazz. We're going to talk about reparations and some other stuff as well. Also, we're going to talk about convening a black political party as well. So you can get in on those discussions if you join us at 800-450-7876. And we'll take your phone calls next.

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1: With traffic, good morning, brought to you by attorney Big Al, the law officer, Richard Klein. Looks like Russell Street down by the casino here, northbound the casino way. We got reports of an accident. Also, MLK Jr. Boulevard. This is southbound at Pratt Street downtown, and looks like city police are on the scene. Traffic is really backed up from Franklin Street out there due to this accident. Both the tunnels, looking at 895 southbound from Pulaski Highway in East Baltimore towards the Harbor Tunnel. Traffic is slow. 95 southbound making your way towards the Fort McHenry Tunnel. We got a jammed up traffic situation. Also traffic on the east side of the Baltimore Beltway, the outer loop between White Marsh Boulevard and Parent Parkway. Traffic is jammed up. As we look at southbound BW Parkway moving towards Arundel Mills Boulevard, slow traffic. It happened fast. Now everything's different. 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And insurance is calling. 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Call Big Al, 1-800-HURT-123. Attorney Big Al is the law firm of Richard Klein. I'm Dre Johnson on the Carl Nelson Morning Show on 1010 WOLB.
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7: Founder of the Black Lawyers for Justice, Attorney Alicia Boz, right now discussing the fact that the NAACP has called for a boycott of some of these southern schools in these southern states that are going to benefit from the redistricting move made by the Supreme Court. What are your thoughts? We just heard from Everlasting call from Alabama, and Attorney Malik, I'm going to give you a chance to respond to what he just said.
8: Brilliant comment. And then I want to get Brother Rashad Singleton, the big 7-foot Rashad Singleton, my younger brother here, to weigh in. Brother, your comments are right on point. The greatest defensive player in the history of the National Football League, or one of them, Mean Joe Green, he come from a black college. Like, I think it's North Texas State. L.C. Greenwood, as you mentioned. Dwight White, the great Steel Curtain. Dominated by players that came from black colleges. And the coaches, they went and found that talent. And so that's a great example that it's the talent is where the power is, and it's not in the university. But I'm going to defer to my younger brother, Brother Rashad. He's a specialist in this field.
7: All right. Brother Rashad, we want to get your thoughts. Welcome to the program.
9: Grand Rising family, Grand Rising. Hope everyone's doing well. Thank you for having me. Yeah, I just have to agree with our dear brother, Dr. Shabazz, because we understand that, you know, our oppressor only cares about a few things, and we always remind our people of this, and that's loss of life or loss of profit. And they truly, truly, truly won't turn their head for nothing else. Now, we're not going to advocate violence this morning, but when it comes to loss of profit, that's something that we have to preach every day, because without it, nothing is going to change. You know, we yell, we scream, and we get out in the streets and we do all these things, but until their profit changes, nothing will. And we learned that from, you know, a lot of our elder generations from what they did in the civil rights. We saw a perfect example of what they did in Montgomery and how they shut just by not riding the buses, they shut down the whole city. Just by not riding the buses. Now, it's hard to do that in today's time where everybody got a car, you got Uber, you got everything going on, but there's still some things that we can hit. And, you know, we already saw this with Deion Sanders, with him taking his son out there to Jackson State. The whole world saw what was about to happen. More HBCU students or more black athletes was taking a chance to say, you know what, let's go to a black school. That is the only reason we have NIL deals now. That is the only reason we got NIL deal, because Deion Sanders took the number one prospect in high school football and made him go to an HBCU. If it can be done once, it can be done again.
7: Brother Rashad, let me jump in here and ask you this question. When you were going to college, how many of your colleagues, the athletes like yourself, were conscious? It seems like it's a missing ingredient for many of our athletes. How many would you say?
9: I'm going to be honest. It would probably, I could count on one hand, sir. That's a great question. I mean, you're talking about conscious? Maybe two? Out of the whole, I went to the University of Georgia now, you know, big time, you know, school and everything. But sometimes you're just so caught up and happy to be at a PWI, because sometimes we be having this thing backwards. It's like some of my brothers who out there and they say, well, I'm going to go get me a white woman because they said we couldn't go have one. It's almost the same mentality. I'm going to go to a white school because they said we shouldn't have that. Man, you should be prideful to be amongst your own, prideful to go amongst your own. That's the type of mentality we got to have. So conscious? Absolutely not. I mean, University of Georgia had slaves built the school. Nobody told us that. Not one athlete going to Georgia right now know that slaves built that school. If they did know that, I probably wouldn't have went there. And many others wouldn't go there. So now we're gonna shift the tide. We're not lying to these students. We're not lying to these athletes. We're going to expose them to the real truth that these schools – will take their money that they're building from this black wealth and black athletes and black wealth, turn that money into political money, and use it against us.
7: Brother Rashad, I got to ask you this question, though. This is not to do the NIL, but being a super athlete on the campus in Georgia, were they pushing the white girls, pushing up on you? Did you see a lot of that? Because we keep hearing about that, but I haven't had a chance to ask any particular athlete if that is occurring or this is real. I have parents that tell me that the white girls are pushing up on their student athletes, but did you experience that when you were at Georgia?
9: First day, sir. First day, I'm from a small town, Camelton, Florida, North Florida. You know, they call that area for Bama. They don't see a whole lot of that where I'm from. But when you went to Georgia, it was the first day. And I'm going to tell you, it's deeper than that, sir. I remember having a buddy at Kansas. Now, you know, Kansas is big-time basketball school. He told me before he even got to the campus, the parents of white girls was messaging him, hey, you know, my daughter's going to be a freshman with you next year. Yeah, here's a picture of her. I think you'll like her.
8: Oh, yeah, it's deeper than the girl. The parent is setting up their daughters to date these black athletes. 100%.
7: Wow. Wow. I hope you get a chance to...
8: Let me jump in.
7: Go ahead.
8: Quickly, and just say this quickly. And so that goes against the argument that these athletes is getting money that's going back to mama and their families. A fair argument can be raised that with what's going on these campuses and what we see out of our pro athletes that standing up for them saying that they need that they should be able to make as much money as they want. Well, most of the money is going to white women. A great percentage of the money is going right out of the black family, right to white women and babies that are not coming from black women. So, I mean, where is it going? Where are these athletes? I mean, we honor their talent, but, I mean, what are 60% of them doing in your face every day? They run around with white women.
7: Wow. And Brother Rashad, we can see this on draft night. You know, I just watched the draft to see how many of them have white girlfriends with their families. And it's astounding. The last draft was just mind blowing. So how do we reach these young brothers before you've been through the system, the collegiate system as an athlete? How do we reach these student athletes before they get to college and just let them know, hey, these are some traps that are waiting for you?
8: Absolutely. I think it's going to take a great deal of mentorship. You know, those of us that do know have to educate those of us that don't know. And, you know, me, myself, you know, I train kids. I kind of let them know, you know, what's going to be some of the things they might see on the next level, whether it be varsity or it just be college or whatever the case may be. But it's going to take some mentorship. I mean, even if you put this on social media ain't going to make something like that viral. You know what I'm saying? That's the information they don't want to be seeing. So I think it's just going to take a hands-on approach. Those of us men who have extra time on our hands, those of us in the Black Panther Party, we just have to share this knowledge. Whether it might be some seminars we need to have, you know, whether it might be we just invite a bunch of all-stars. We start with Deion saying it don't take much, though. You only need a couple. You only need one big-time athlete to say he's going to an HBCU and maybe explain why. I think that'll be a snowball effect. I think it was about to be a snowball effect. That's why they had to enter the NIL money. That was the only thing that was going to keep black students. It was almost a distraction, like, oh, all these black students talking about pride and going to HBCU, let's just give them some money. That's always been their game plan. Oh, this guy right here talking about black power, he's talking about group economics and reparations, let's just give them some money. That has always been their game plan. So now, as our brother Dr. Shabazz, he was saying yesterday so eloquently, we have to rise above being the idea that you can just pay us out. Muhammad Ali did that. That's what our brother Shabazz was saying yesterday. Muhammad Ali, he could have took millions and millions. He said, no, I'm standing 10 toes down on my square, and we have to do the same.
7: Sure thing. And what they're trying to do, as you know, they're trying to do it with NIL. Tommy Tuberville down there in Alabama, he's meeting with Donald Trump because they see that these black student athletes are getting so much money, so they want to do away with that. So that's something we got to keep our eyes on. But stay with us, Brother Rashad and Attorney Malik. We got some folks who want to join the conversation. Let's go to Buffalo. Bob's waiting for us. He's online too. Grand Rising, Bob, your thoughts.
10: Blessed love family, woke up this morning with my mind stayed on freedom. My question is, should we work and create workers for fight for true and complete freedom, or should we accept this semi situation where we're still under the jurisdiction of the same people who raped, murdered, and did every other atrocity? Should we really fight for true and complete freedom in or from this country?
7: Thanks, Bob. Counselor, you want to attack that?
8: I'll let that comment stand. I agree with it.
7: All right. Let's take one more because we come up on a break. Lou's in Baltimore is on line three. Grand Rising, Lou. You're on with Brother Rashad and Attorney Malik Shabazz.
11: Grand Rising, brothers. I'm Lou Fields. My show comes on at 11 o'clock, same station, 1010 in Baltimore. And I have a different viewpoint on this situation. I look back to February 2026. When the NAACP, which I'm a member, held their annual image awards in the room were several black millionaires, maybe a couple of black billionaires. Why don't we ask entertainers not to go to these cities and states like Essence Music Fair in New Orleans that generates $1 billion every 3 years for Governor Jeff Landry? Why don't we go to where the resources are as opposed to putting everything on the backs of our student athletes who are 17 and 18 years old? They don't really have their understanding of what's going on totally. And I think if we look at the HBCUs, what do we really need, Attorney Shabazz? What do we really need to keep St. Augustine open in Raleigh, North Carolina? I think we have a good idea, but I think we're putting it on the wrong people, the student athletes.
7: All right, let's give him a chance. Thanks, Lou.
8: I appreciate what you're saying. There's wisdom in it, but I don't think that we should switch off one for the other. I don't think the NAACP, in a minute we're going to talk about reparations and our sanctions, but I don't think the NAACP has said at this point that they would not call for entertainers to support their boycott. And I know that those kind of boycotts with entertainers do work. When I had my case in Rankin County, Mississippi, when it was getting famous, and black artists wouldn't perform in Rankin County, I know that that had an effect. For the time that was in effect, it had an effect. In Missouri, when the Mike Brown riots was occurring and they were asking entertainers and so forth to pull out of Missouri, that had an effect. And so I don't think we should be saying, well, go after the athletes and the entertainers, but leave the 17-year-old, I mean, go after the entertainers. And believe the athlete alone, I think that this is a start. And I think it has started a national conversation and that the entertainers should be brought into it. We shouldn't be going out and just playing for just outright MAGA racists, you know, at minimum. We shouldn't just be out doing that. We got to start somewhere. So we, you know, we can't be retreating. That's what I say. I said we can't retreat. And 17, 18-year-old, they know what's going on. They got parents. Muhammad Ali was 20 years old. I mean, we're not saying here that the student can't go to a white college. I mean, on one hand, we should be saying that, but we're not even saying that. They're just saying certain states that are outright robbing black people of representation, mainly areas that we served in as slaves under slavery. We're talking about Mississippi, Alabama, we talking about Tennessee, Texas, and I don't know to the degree that Florida's doing it, but I mean, these are states where Martin Luther King and civil rights battles were fought, and you know, every boycott comes with a degree of difficulty, you know what I mean? And so once again, I mean, on behalf of Black Lawyers for Justice, the Panther Party, and the Afro-descendant nation, we support these actions that our brothers and sisters in the civil rights movement are trying to leverage our dollars and our money. I mean,
7: all right, hold up the right there.
8: These schools are just getting filthy rich and educating all of their babies, buying all kind of new programs and buildings off your money. You're not getting that. They have put you out of the school. Told you that you can't come in unless you qualify according to their standards. I mean, either we're going to fall for everything or stand for something one day.
7: All right. Hold that thought right there, Counselor. We got to step aside. Stay with us, Rashad. And also, Attorney Malika, Brother Sipewe, I hope I'm pronouncing the name correctly, from Guinea-Bissau, is joining us. So I'll let you bring him in when we get back. Family, you two can get in on this discussion. Reach out to us. 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
13: Guinea-Bissau, but and his Pan-Africanist, but his roots and struggle is right here in America. He's also an Olympic competitor, okay? And so I think what we're doing now is we talked about the NAACP and their controversial boycott asking for athletes to withdraw from predominantly white colleges that are in areas that are specifically trying to destroy black votes in the Kupala. But what we're talking about now here with Brother Rashad here, who's on the line, athlete, he's the leader of the National Reparations League. Brother Baleka is what I call a reparations specialist. He has a specific expertise in this field, particularly in the diplomatic arena. But for the purposes of this conversation, we're talking about the Catholic. We're talking about people responsible for slavery entities, including the Catholic Church. Well, Baleka knows a lot about that. So what we're saying to our audience here today is that we have announced, we, These organizations that are here, Black Lawyers for Justice, the National Reparations League, the Panther Party or the Black Panther Party movement, and other the Afro-descendant nation under Silas Muhammad and others, and soon to be 100 organizations, we are about to call for and launch on July the 4th a national reparations sanctions campaign. A national reparations sanctions campaign. You just saw the Pope yesterday come out and admit what we already knew about how deep the Vatican's ties are in the African Holocaust. And so we have a straightforward proposition here, is that the banks, we say, we have agreed on the banks, the colleges, and entities that are tied to what the Pope was talking about yesterday, entities are tied to the Catholic Church. And we're saying that these companies and corporations and entities, that they must face sanctions, that we must withdraw from them. We're saying that we must collectively now stand up like we did against Target and pull out of Wells Fargo, pull out of Aetna, pull out of, in this case, in this area, Capital One, pull out of colleges. We're talking about banks and insurance. Colleges, there's colleges here now that have been built by slaves and owe us reparations. So I know this colleges is a touchy subject, but we stand to know colleges involved in slavery. And we're certainly talking about entities connected to the Catholic Church. That's the short list. There's many more. And so what we propose and opening up talking about now is a national reparations sanctions campaign, and how hard and how much are Black people willing to stand up for what really matters, which is that reparations, and which is not begging white society for anything. That's what we're here to talk about, and see if this audience supports sanctions against those that have economic sanctions, strikes, boycotts, and pulling our money out of entities that have direct profited from the transatlantic slave trade.
2: All right. Let me go to Brother Baleka out in Guinea-Bissau, because Brother Baleka, Grand Rising, welcome to the program. Some people feel that brothers on the continent don't deserve reparations. What's your response?
12: Grand Rising, greetings. Thanks for having me on the show again, for inviting me, Attorney Malik Zulu Shabazz, my comrade. First of all, let me make it clear. My family was enslaved in the United States since the 1760s, when my great-great-great-great-great-grandfather, Brasa Inchaba, was trafficked from a village in Nunche, which is currently Guinea-Bissau, and brought to Charleston, South Carolina. I'm the first in my family after 250 years to repatriate, to return to my actual ancestral homeland, and begin speaking my mother tongue, living on my land, and reclaiming my culture. You know, I'm going to start from the new African or Afro-descendant perspective, especially since we just celebrated Malcolm X Earth Day. Malcolm X told us to internationalize the struggle, that we had to understand that this was bigger than begging for civil rights under a foreign government that dominated us, and that we had our own sovereign natural law rights that we can invoke with other sovereign entities. Now, the conversation started by talking about sports. I was an Olympic hopeful, world-class swimmer back in 1989 when I graduated high school. I ended up going to Yale University and becoming the first African-American on the all-Ivy League swim team, first ever. I missed qualifying for U.S. Olympic trial by 8 tenths of a second, but I was top 50 in the world. Had I been swimming in my ancestral homeland, I would have represented an African country, my country, in the Olympics. But I wasn't able to do that. because in order to make the Olympics in the United States, you have to be a child of privilege. We know that in a sport like swimming, right, at that time, very few competitive black swimmers. So I left. In some ways, you can look at my journey. I came to Guinea-Bissau at the age of 50, still competing, still at a world-class swimming level, to represent Guinea-Bissau in the Olympics. So leaving the United States is like leaving these racist universities. And going to Guinea-Bissau is like going to the HBCU and bringing our talent there. So we need to see a lot of our athletes taking the African ancestry DNA test, finding out their maternal and paternal lineage, right? And stop competing in leagues in the United States, stop competing, right, for countries that are not ours in the Olympics. If you look at the Olympics, if you took all of the Afro descendants and African athletes that competed, and if they competed under one single United African States banner, we would have won more medals than any other nation. You look at track and field teams that win the relay races, like France and other places, United States. It's all Afro descendants people. And yet we're winning medals and creating businesses and careers and jobs for the people that enslaved us. They are the lawyers in the industry. They are the TV producers. They are the cameramen. They're the agents, the advertisements. So like Malcolm said, yes, in the domestic level, we leave their universities and go to ours. But at the international level, we stop competing for the United States and we start competing for our ancestral homeland. So let me use that now to transition to the issue of reparations, right? Everybody is making a big deal about this supposed apology from Pope Leo XIV. If you actually read the encyclical, it's like a 245-page document. One single paragraph, paragraph 167, mentions, right, how the Catholic Church has a wound to the Christian memory and asks the world to pardon the Pope and the Catholic Church for not remembering what they did. The Pope doesn't actually apologize and say, we authorized and created the entire system when Pope Nicholas V issued the Dum Diversus Apostolic Edict, authorizing first the Portuguese king and then after that all the other European kings, right, to invade our ancestors to reduce them to perpetual servitude. Nowhere in African law, African jurisprudence, was servitude on the African continent perpetual. This is something that the Vatican created. So when you read that one paragraph, it doesn't say we apologize for creating and instituting this new chattel enslavement system. That is not what it says. And I'm really disappointed that our reparations movement activists are not on the front lines denouncing the apology, but are instead celebrating it as if this is some kind of step forward.
2: All right, family, that's the brother Belika calling us from Guinea-Bissau, 800-450-7876 to join us. Also, attorney Malik, we got brother Deshaun with us. Can you introduce him to the family?
13: Okay, brother Deshaun Farad is the National Minister of Information for the Black Panther Party movement, and he's on because to brother Belika. I think what our position is that this is an opening. Most of all these apologies for any forms of slavery are to just the black people are insufficient because we want reparations. We don't. So whatever form of apology is given is an opening to the leadership. And the opening to the leadership means that what are we going to do about an admission? In court of law, this is what's called some form of admission. Well, we know the facts. I think a black population is probably at this stage grown tired of the diplomacy involved in reparations. And they've grown tired of just merely getting declarations that we are due reparations, and the people want action. They want to know, are we going to get it or how are we going to get it? It's obviously that it's not going to be given to us. So to whatever extent the Pope has admitted his liability, and to the other extent where we all know where the parties are liable, we here on this line want to find out from this audience, to what extent do you support going after these companies and corporations and shutting them down? And just over a DEI issue, which is not to me as strong as reparations, DEI is not as strong as issue, should not be as reparations amongst our people. Well, that did have a direct impact on the stock market. That did have a direct impact on Target. And we're saying if something stronger comes about for reparations, we want to know, well, are our people in support of it? Will they pull out of these banks and pull out of these companies that we're going to talk about today and Brother Rashad going to talk about? You know, because people have grown weary of the diplomacy of reparations, if I'm wrong. I mean, if I'm correct, they want action. And that's what the Panther Party is here to talk about, what they're going to do on the ground to help bring about this result.
2: All right. Let's bring in Brother Deshaun. Brother Deshaun, Grand Rising, welcome to the program.
14: Hotep Black Power, Mr. Nelson, and to your viewers. It's always wonderful to join you all. What I wanted to add to Attorney Shabazz's statement, and to also, as well as the statement of our previous brother, is that in the past, myself and Attorney Shabazz here in D.C. have worked with Mr. John Cheeks, who was the author of the Washington, D.C. Recovery Act. And several years ago, he wrote this act, I call it an updated reparations package, if you would. And in it, he actually mentions the entities that Attorney Shabazz was speaking of. But the difference is what Mr. Cheeks was saying is that instead of going after taxpayers, you go after various entities such as the colleges, banks, trust, insurance companies, et cetera, et cetera. Now, regarding the Pope poverty, it reminds me of something that Dr. Khalid Abdul-Muhammad stated. He's, when I believe Pope John Paul also issued an apology, he said that everyone gets a check, but black people get an apology. And so we actually have to ask ourselves the question, when these people offer apologies, just how serious are they about giving us our money? Another significant thing about the current reparations fight, we saw in the 2020 election that for the first time in a long time, reparations was on the national debate, whereas you had presidential candidates discussing it, you had candidates across the board discussing it or entertaining it. But this is definitely the issue that I believe that all of our black organizations need to tackle, because a debt does need to be paid. If you can pay $1.5 billion or $1.8 billion to January 6th rioters, if you can continue to keep paying Israel several billion dollars a year, or if you can continue to keep offering foreign aid in the form of billions of dollars a year, then certainly you can cut a check for black people in America, those of us who are the sons and daughters of Africa. And, of course, as Attorney Malik Zuba Shabazz stated, we've been working closely with the Afro-descendant nation and the Honorable Minister Silas Muhammad, who is the leader of the Lost Child Nation of Islam. This is something that we are serious about, and we demand our money. But another thing, and I'm going to close with this, people have to stop behaving as if though us calling for reparations is something new. We call for reparations since emancipation and since the founding of the Freedmen Societies. We've always demanded. And I'm talking about, we always discuss 40 acres and a mule. There were other agreements that were made in which we were supposed to get compensation besides 40 acres and a mule. So this is nothing new, and we have to keep the fight for reparations. And this is a key point of the Black Panther movement, reparations now. And I'll turn it back over to you, Mr. Nelson, and Attorney Malik Zuba Shabazz.
2: All right. And Brother Deshaun is the Minister of Information for the Black Panther Party movement. Family, just checking in, just joining us. Our guest is Attorney Malik Shabazz. He's got a group of brothers with us. And we got Brother Balika calling from Guinea-Bissau. We have Deshaun, as you just heard. We also have Brother Rashad Singleton from the National Reparations League. We're talking about reparations. I have a tweet for you, fellas, and we'll get into it when we get back. We got to take a short break. 17 at the top there, family. You too can join us at 800 650-7876, and we'll take your phone calls next.

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9: A group of fellas with them discussing reparations. We have Brother Belika calling from Guinea-Bissau. We have Deshaun Farad, who is the Minister of Information for the Black Panther Party. Also, we have Brother Rashad, who is from the National Reparations League. Well, here's a tweet I got for you fellas. Tweeter says, Grand Rising, the Pope has a lot of influence in the USA, and sometimes in politics, ask guests, did the Pope's apology for slavery mean anything to him? I guess he means to the Pope. The person goes on to say, I see it as a first step towards the direction of reparations. So, fellas, the tweeter wants to know if you guys see this, what the Pope said is the first step towards getting us reparations.
10: May I answer that?
9: Sure.
10: I'm not sure when that person tuned in, but as I stated before we went to commercial break, we've had a Pope apologize to us before, Pope John Paul. And I can remember when Dr. Khalid Abdul-Muhammad had keynoted the Black Holocaust Conference in April of 1994, when Attorney Malik Dewey-Shabazz was the head of Black Unity Nation at Howard. Dr. Khalid, you know, he mockingly said, he said that everyone gets, you know, gets an apology. Everyone gets a check. We get a damn apology. And he said, we are so very sorry. Here's our apology. So I have to disagree with that because, you know, we've gotten apologies before and nothing has happened. And there's something that Dr. John Henry Clark always warned us about. Do not mistake symbolism for substance.
11: Okay. This Brother Carl, here's where we are right now. That's why we want audience participation on this subject matter. If the apology falls flat and happens, it's because either the people wasn't ready or the leadership did not seize on the opportunity. Okay, this is what we had to mature at. It's 2026. And so what it is if apology will mean nothing if the leadership doesn't avail itself of an opportunity to seize on apologies, which are admissions, which are forms of admissions. And in my judgment, black people want to know what their leadership is going to do to affect reparations. And so where we are in this conversation is beyond the analysis or the apologies, but we speak of right now economic punishment of these entities that are responsible. Now, we've just named three entities. There are many, but we don't want to

0: tested the enforcement of these on the streets, when we tested it on the street on Wells Fargo. So I defer to Brother Rashad.
1: Absolutely, family. Thank you. And absolutely to your point, Brother Farad and Brother Attorney, we've been getting apologies for so long. It means nothing at this point. We know y'all are sorry. What are you going to do for it? If I take my car and I accidentally hit your car, bust your dough in, I can't just get out my car and say, I'm sorry. I really apologize. That was wrong of me. I have to put something behind that. I come in and I take the chips from a gas station. I can't just say, I'm sorry I took your chips. No. I have to pay the cost for what I did. So apology from their stand, nothing. They always say, no, you got some chicken behind that in order for it to be legit or it's perpetual. So we're talking about these companies, a company like J.P. Morgan and Chase, who use slavery as collateral. Our ancestors, Wells Fargo, they used our ancestors as collateral. The Lehman Brothers, they was profiting off of the cotton made from our enslaved ancestors. Brown Brothers, also using the cotton that was used in the slave trade. Aetna, they sold policies insuring enslaved people's lives. New York Life, insured enslaved people with slaveholders. These are all bank companies today, fam. This ain't no companies that's dissolved. These are companies standing today. You have American International Group. They was putting insurance on runaway enslaved people. It goes so far as the transportation. You have CSX Corporation, Norfolk Southern, Union Pacific. We all know Union Pacific, Canadian National Railroad. All of these companies were literally built by enslaved labor. Goes down to manufacturing, the Brooks Brothers, producing the clothing, those rags that you see. They wasn't just rags and that they just found somewhere. A lot of these, they were made by a company, that being the Brooks Brothers. You go to the jewelry, you're talking about Tiffany and Company. They was using the cotton that was, it goes on and on and on to a point. We have made a list to which everybody will be able to see when you go to the website. It'll be a very specific list of the companies and schools that benefited from slavery. And we have to address this head on. We don't want no apologies. We don't want no nothing less. See, as the brother said, see, them making Juneteenth a holiday, well, that was the apology. That was the admission. And now we have, as a people, have to say, okay, what's next? Because you're seeing in real time, they're trying to give $1.3 billion to the people of January 6th. They had no study. They moved right past the apologies and all that. They're trying to give them cash money and doing it. So,
0: what about the colleges? Tell us about the colleges real quick. Colleges and reparations.
1: These colleges cannot survive without black athletes. So,
0: what did they do? What did the colleges do in slavery?
1: University of Georgia was built by slaves. Georgetown was built by slaves. You take a school like North Carolina. We all love North Carolina because of Jordan. Wasn't nobody thinking about North Carolina before Michael Jordan? But let's talk about what was North Carolina before Michael Jordan. They needed rain to build the school. Couldn't find no land. So you know what a slaveholder said? He said, I got some land over here. He doesn't have the land, though, if it wasn't for the institution of slavery. The University of North Carolina and Michael Jordan, as we know it, doesn't exist without a slave master saying you can use some of the land that I can. It goes on to Harvard University, Princeton, all these schools that we have been taught to love and adore, built by slaves. So we're saying,

0: We can take power, we can take control just by shifting the process, whether that be through boycott or just be completely absent. But you can't sit here and build your whole institution off of the people that you enslaved before and then use that money to further oppress them. That's all a school like Alabama is doing, Mississippi is doing.
1: Well, let me jump in here 30 minutes at the top there, fellas. There's a tactic that's been used by some folks who are saying that if they don't support reparations, they shouldn't get our votes. Is that do you think that technique can work today? Is that a smart move? And anybody can respond.
0: I'll respond to that. So what we have said now in the National Reparations League to the Democrats who just love getting our votes and giving us not much for, is that we will no longer support any entity that does not support our reparations. Now, some people say, well, you know, not voting, that's a vote for your oppressor. No, I don't believe that. Not voting is telling somebody they got to do more. Not voting is saying, I'm not going to be sitting here and satisfied with you giving me nothing. Democrats could go 10 times harder than they do for reparations and don't. So if you keep accepting the crumbs, accepting the crumbs, accepting the crumbs, when the hell are they going to give you the whole plate when we just keep accepting the crumbs?
2: Okay, I'll comment on that briefly. Then I want Brother Baleka, Brother Sifiwe Baleka knows where that Vatican money is that has weak points as it relates to Afro descendants or black people. He knows in America where that Vatican money is, that if Afro descendants decide that they're going to affect that money, that it would affect that Pope, affect that Vatican. So I don't know if our people are willing to take a strong stance. They should. I support that stance, no reparations, no vote. I don't know. That's why I'm anxious to hear what the audience has to say today. I don't know if they would support such a strong stance as no reparations, no vote. I would say they should. I would say that an easier thing that I want to hear their opinion on that they would support is pulling their dollars out of these companies that Brother Rashad has named that have directly benefited from the transatlantic slave trade. I mean, and that would be powerful if we turned on CNN and we seen a Wells Fargo today, the stock dropped 30% due to the national reparations boycott. And then this is shocking, Bill. Where are you? And we see this coming on the news and it taking effect. Black people just largely achieved this now against Target. So that's what I see as the lower hanging fruit. So what I'm going to do is I want to defer to Baleka and the audience, because I just want to know, do the people. I think the people deserve strong leadership with a clear vision that's ready to not just complain, but take action. So therefore, I'm going to defer right now.
1: All right. 28 away from the top of the hour. One of the things that Attorney Malik that we discussed this previously about building a black political party, so this issue can be thrashed out today and we can come up with some sort of a consensus. Where are you on that? And I want to get Brother Baleka to have his contribution, since he's on the continent, if it's something that he signs off on as well. So, fellas, can you help us out with that? Black political party.
3: Yes, may I? Are you asking this? I'm sorry, Mr. Nelson. Are you asking that to any one of us?
1: Yeah, any one of you, because I asked for Brother Baleka, but he's been, I hope he's still with us. He's out in Guinea-Bissau.
4: I'm here. May I?
1: Sure, go ahead.
4: Okay. So, again, black people are a unique class of people within the American polity. We are outnumbered. We are less than 20% of the population. in a system where one man, one vote, right, is supposed to majority rules. Any place that we are where we are not the majority, right, it is highly unlikely to be able to exercise decisive power. Even in the traditional Black Belt South, where our ancestors were first brought and where the majority of our people still live, we are not the majority population. If we're going to talk seriously about Black political power, we have to talk about concentrating. We have to talk about concentrating that power. That means we have to identify where are the areas that we can move into, where we can become the majority population, either at a municipal level, the state level, right, where we can then use the vote to get what we want. To talk about Black political power outside of a framework of concentrating that power in strategic areas, to me and to people like W.E.B. Du Bois, who in 1956 says, I'm not voting in any elections, it's pointless. We've been using these strategies for a long time. So if we want to talk about a political party that serves our interests, we got to talk about demographics and concentrating that power. And that means people actually leaving the North, moving to the South, moving to cities strategically, right, selling their homes. And I'm not sure we're ready to actually do that. So we follow strategies that just don't work. And even if we do elect Black elected officials, there's the whole entire social, psychological problem of class interest, et cetera, et cetera. Now, Attorney Malik Zulu Shabazz had asked me to talk about the Vatican, which was the single largest profiteer of the enslavement of our ancestors, because they're the ones that authorized it in a document known as the Dum Diversus. And then they signed monopoly Asiento war contracts with each of the enslaving nations that said 50% of the profits had to go to the Catholic Church. Meaning throughout the entire five centuries, regardless of who held the contract, the Catholic Church kept getting its profits, making it the single largest profiteer. So if you want to actually target the main entity responsible, you have to go towards the Vatican and the Catholic Church. Now watch this. If you look at the Archdiocese of Baltimore, under its Seek the City to Come reorganization plan, the Archdiocese already closed nearly half of its city's parishes and is merging two-thirds of its predominantly Black Catholic churches out of existence. So the Archdiocese is a...
1: Right, and Brother Malika, hold that thought right there. We've got to take our final break. I'll let you finish your thought on the other side. Brother Malika is reaching out to us from Guinea-Bissau. He's joined by Attorney Malik Shabazz and also Brother Deshaun Farad. Also, Brother Rashad is also with us to talk about reparations and what it means for us. What are your thoughts? 800-450-7876 will get you in. And we'll take your phone calls.

0: WLB 1010. 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We encourage you to listen in. It's a show where after the talk, you got to take action. And if you're a person who wants to take action, this is the show for you.
1: Parenting is hard. 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

0: Anger and Rising family, thanks for sticking with us on this Tuesday morning with our guest and the founder of the Black Lawyers for Justice, attorney Malika Bars. He's got with him a bunch of fellas. He's got brother Malika, calling us from Guinea-Bissau. We also have Deshaun Farad. He's with he's the Minister of Information for the Black Panther Party. We also have brother Rashad Singleton from the National Reparations League. Of course, we're discussing reparations. Before we left for the break, we're speaking with brother Malika in Guinea-Bissau. So, brother Malika, I'll let you finish your thought. And we got some fellas who want to question for you, brothers.
1: All right. I'll just try to make this one example in light of this issue with the Pope and the Vatican and reparations and the non-apology that was issued the other day. If you look at the archdiocese in Baltimore and in New Orleans, you have to understand the Vatican is mired in Chapter 11 bankruptcy, okay? Over $500 million. And what they're doing is they're going into the Black communities and divesting themselves. They're selling off the churches, abandoning their own Black parishioners in order to get money to pay off these debts. So in other words, right, these Chapter 11 bankruptcy debts is because of the hundreds of clergy sex abuse claims. What the Vatican is doing is using the real estate of our Black ancestors, collateral, to pay for their institutional crimes. Now, if the Pope did issue an apology, which he didn't, an apology without asset transfer is an insult. And so what attorney Malik Zulu Shabazz and I and Rashad and others are discussing is, how do we strategically target and boycott the Vatican and the Catholic Church in the United States to stop this ongoing theft of our resources, which is happening right now in Baltimore, New Orleans, Washington, D.C., and other major cities? That's just one example. So, yes, we go after the banks. Yes, we go after the colleges and universities, anyone that's involved. But the main player is the Vatican.
0: All right. Gotcha. As I mentioned, I got some folks who want to talk to you guys. Jamil's calling from Cleveland on line 4, Grand Rising. Jamil, you're on with the group.
2: Grand Rising, host up to the panel. I've been listening earlier today. And I agree with the majority of everything that's been said. I wanted to leave a couple of comments and then listen to the panels, what they thought about that. I think earlier I heard that you were talking about the slave history that a lot of these universities have dealing with the slave trade, going back to the slave trade. I think one thing that I see is a lot of our people aren't educated to that, because I learned something myself. The history of North Carolina and these different universities that they have going back to the slave trade. I think our community has done a bad job of educating our people to that, because I believe most people don't know about that. And then another thing, when you talk about Black colleges competing with these universities, I think that it would be a lot better if we, our billionaires and millionaires, contributed money to the Black colleges to be able to attract more Black athletes. Because one thing that I've learned in the city of Cleveland, I do a lot of programs myself, and I've learned that when you give our people resources, like offer them free resources or something that's for their own benefit, they're more involved. Unfortunately, like Dr. Claude Anderson say, our people are individualistically thinking people and not group people. So most of the times we go to these colleges for the resources, we go to the military for the resources. We don't necessarily go to these places because it's the right thing to do. And then, I mean, unfortunately, that's the case when you're dealing with Black people. So I think that if we had economic, you know, could help out these Black colleges economically, that would be give them a better opportunity to compete with the major schools. And I'll listen to what everyone has to say after that.
0: All right. Thanks, Jamil. Rashad, you're the college
3: Rashad
0: person.
3: For that. I think
0: yes,
3: Brother Rashad
0: course.
3: Best for that.
0: Absolutely. Brother Rashad?
3: Brother, yeah. You're right, brother. That education does have to start. You know, a lot of this information, I had to read it in the books. Nobody was given this information. And, you know, you talk about the resources You're right. You know, when I went to the University of Georgia, I'm going to be honest, and I haven't even shared this with many people. The reason why I wanted to go, it was a little bit closer to home. Wasn't too far so my mom could go to the games. That's on the surface. But behind it was like, well, this was a school that I knew smart white kids, even at my school, they couldn't get into. So it was like a pat on my back. Like, look at it. I can go to this big time school that even these white folks can't even go to from my area. But that was the wrong mindset. Obviously, 2005, HBCUs wasn't being as pushed as much as it is now. But in order for us to compete, you're right, it has to be more resources. When you look at the donors, University of Georgia has 75,000 donors. 75,000. That money altogether comes up to about in the hundreds and hundreds of millions. When you compare that to a FAMU school, they only got about 5,000 donors. So in order for us to make the impact, we do have to, I think it's not just going to happen. We have to be completely strategic on aligning the resources to some of these schools to make some of these athletes change. And that's going to take organization. I look at the numbers of the NAACP, that's about 300,000 people. So everybody's going to have to do their part in order for the result that we want. Like, we got 300,000 people in the NAACP alone, maybe another 100,000 in the Black Panther Party. We can be able to organize this information to get it out, because once you know, as you just said, it changes your whole outlook. If I had known University of Georgia was built by slaves and they ain't have no type of scholarship funding for the descendants of those slaves, why would I go there if I got some sense of pride? But in order to do that, though, we have to have the resources at these Black schools. It's like we tell somebody to put something down, okay, what they going to pick up? If we tell them to drop Mercedes, okay, what they going to drive? We tell them not to eat this, or what they going to eat? So we just have to have, I think, if we have the education and a reasonable substitution, I don't think it's a hard decision for these athletes or for anybody to change how they put their time and money into what entity, because they know it's for their good over in the long period. We got to play the long game. NIL money, you going to the school, that's kind of the short game. When they're going to use that, the resources that you built for that school, and turn it against you, that's a loss. We have to be steadfast on the mission, and that is true liberation. And there's no way we can get liberation under the umbrella of our oppressor.
0: Gotcha. Hold the thought right there, because we still got some bunch of folks who want to speak to you, fellas. Let's go to Richmond, Virginia. Aleem's waiting for us. He's on line one. Aleem Muhammad, salam alaikum, my brother. Grand Rising, you're on with the panel.
4: Well, alaikum salam. Good morning, my brother. We so-called Negroes sound so weak and punctified. We sound weak and punctified to ask somebody for something that we can take and do for self. You can't ask your enemy, as long as you wearing his name, for some reparations. We give the enemy strength by participating in his world, his government, his military. He rules by force and use our energy to keep his government up. We can't talk about, I'm just going to close by saying, look, man, let's go to the whole root of the problem. You steal intelligence, so-called Black people, wearing a white man's name and identifying with his government. We got to cut the cord all the way. A complete separation from his language, his name, his identity, and stop letting him use our young people to rule the world. Call it like it is. We got to separate from him and demand. We can take what we want without firing a weapon. If we take a stand and call it like it is and be real.
0: All right. I'll tell you what, Brother Aleem, let's give him a chance to respond, because we're racing the clock here.
5: I'd like to respond
0: to
5: that.
0: Counselor.
5: Strong comments. I don't know if we could get everything we want without firing a weapon, but I do agree that separation and Black nationalism, as Elijah Muhammad and Minister Malcolm X taught, is our best solution. The issue here, my dear brother, is we've heard the cry for separation, including beginning with changing our names and our language. We've heard this since 1930. It reached its peak in around the 1960s. You saw a great example of it take place with the Honorable Elijah Muhammad, him building what could be considered a nation within a nation till he died or passed in 1975. So what we're saying right now, my dear brother, is that, for example, we're in the white man's banks right now. We're in the white man's banks and banking with the white man. But what we're saying is that when we start taking our reparations back, when we start forcing blood-sucking businesses out and start holding them accountable, that means we come out of the white man's bank, and we should be going to what the Honorable Elijah Muhammad had, a guarantee bank or a black bank. We don't have a Nation of Islam bank, unfortunately, today, but we still have Industrial Bank in Washington, D.C. We got one United Bank, which is part of our program here, is as we call black people to separate or come out of or punish entities that have robbed us. We are implementing and gathering a black business and referral campaign, so that every time we tell a brother to come away from what the white man has or where he's robbed us, we're referring them and deferring them to a black bank or a black business or a black entity or a black college. So I don't want you, we're not asking for anything. We're done with that. And if you say it can be done without firing a shot, then your main weapon have to be economics. And if you're talking about a separation without firing a shot, then I know your main shot is economics. So we agree with you. We agree with you, but we agree that we have to now have leadership that will put this into practice. Otherwise, it's just a theory that we'll keep repeating year after year as the man goes on. I want to say this firmly. We are here and believe in establishing a party for black people that is as strong and fights as hard for black people. We are here to establish a party that fights as hard for black people as MAGA and Trump and his boys are fighting for white people. That's what we're for. We're for a mass black party that may run some elections, but it's bigger than that. And we need a party like a Panther Party that can compete with the donkey and the elephant, a party that masses of black people would identify with. And this party not only votes, this party practices self-determination. This party dominates politics the way the Black Panther Party dominated the political scene in America once the passing or the assassination of Dr. Martin Luther King. Not something we can get all the way into today, but that's what we want. And then this party conducts sanctions, boycotts, and strong actions for reparations. This party backs the building of black banks and farms and schools for black people and educates black people. So I can't preach, brother, but we with you, but we're wrangling with the leadership question of how to implement this because time is running by fast.
6: And if I could just add, brother, everybody on this phone call, if you was walking down the street and I took your wallet out your back pocket and just started running, everybody on this phone call was chasing you down the street.
0: Right. Here's the deal, fellas. We're just flat out of time here. I just want to thank you all for your contribution this morning. Thank you, Attorney Mix Abbas. Thank you, Brother Balika and Guinea-Bissau. Thank you, Brother Rashad and Brother Deshaun as well. Thank you for your thoughts. Family, that's it for the day. Class is dismissed. Stay strong. Stay positive. Please stay healthy. We'll see you tomorrow morning, 6 o'clock, right here in Baltimore on 1010 WOLB. I'm also in the DMV area on 1450 WOLB. Yeah.

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12: And I'm probably going to need your help on this legal fight. You know, they shorted the historically black colleges and universities to the tune of about $13 billion, and Tennessee State was the one they shorted the most.
10: Absolutely. Well, let me know. I'm on the next plane as soon as you holler. You know, when Ben Crump called, I don't even question it. I just head to the airport and get the details on the way.
9: Live from the National Action Network corporate headquarters in New York. Keeping it real. And now, America's number one civil rights leader, the Reverend Al Sharpton.
10: It's Monday, May 25th, Memorial Day holiday. Do you know what time it is? It's Al Sharpton's time. And for the next 3 hours, it's time to put aside all pretenses, deception, denial, or fronting. The time has come to keep it real on Keeping It Real with Reverend Al Sharpton. A very good afternoon to you all across the country. Good morning to our West Coast listeners, and happy Memorial Day to you that are joining in. This is live. I am in Corporate Nan doing it live. This is not a tape. so you can call in as you would any Monday with Hot Button Monday, or you can deal with the issues of the day, and all you have to do is call in at 1-877-532-5797, 1-877-532-5797, or you can go on the message board at live stream at nationalactionnetwork.net and see Tanya is already on there. Tanya Sobel, good afternoon, Reverend Sharpton, and the chat group, and others are coming on. Talk about what's on your mind, what's in your heart, and what you want to express, and be heard nationwide to every state in every region of the country and some abroad are tuned in as we see every day. Several things. Things are too volatile, too active for me to take this holiday off, so we're live today. And I certainly want to first and foremost put in perspective. We're going to talk about several things today, and I want you to join us. But first of all, I ran down at the Saturday Action Rally of National Action Network that we ought to at least know the history of Memorial Day. According to historian David Blight, who just wrote a book that came out, I think, around 2001, called Race and Reunion, The Civil War and American Memory. And he says, arguably, the first Memorial Day was after the Confederate forces had evacuated Charleston, South Carolina. And newly emancipated slaves there in Charleston discovered a mass grave in the city's former Washington race course where Confederates had held and captured Union soldiers, and it was at least 257 of them buried. And they had a parade, 10,000 people came out. That was the first, they called that Decoration Day. It later emerged in other states and other cities started having recognition of Union soldiers, some recognition of Confederate soldiers, others representing them all, both that wanted to memorialize all of them, Confederate or Union. Now, I raise that because the context of Memorial Day, starting with the first Memorial Days, which started as Decoration Days, was around the issue of the Civil War, which was slavery. So, as we remember men and women that fought in their call of duty, let's remember that we are arguing, debating, discussing now the same divide in this country, the same rancor racism in this country, the same attempt to belittle the worth of black manhood and womanhood today on Memorial Day, as we did Memorial Day in 1865 when they started the Decoration Days. Now, before you get into what's easy, so it ain't nothing changed. A lot has changed, but we had to change it. Anybody tell you that nothing has changed, tell them that they are disgracing our ancestors that fought and made changes. Stuff has changed. We're no longer chattel slaves. We're no longer in the back of a bus. Now we're no longer where we are not at all where we need to be. And they've taken a lot of the sting out of what we achieve. But we ought not cooperate with it. We ought to educate and correct it. So I want to talk about that, what we should be doing on Memorial Day. I want to also talk about on Memorial Day, I don't only remember people in the military, and I do salute them, whether I agreed with the war that they were a military person in, that they were not responsible for the policy. So I, as a teenager, marched against the Vietnam War, but I still salute the vets. But I also want you to remember on Memorial Day the people that mattered to you. Family, friends, mentors, role models. So I want you today, let's talk about Memorial Day, and also call in and call a name of some people you remember. Could be military or non-military, but they impacted your life, your worldview, your thoughts. Call in at 1-877-532-5797. 1-877-532-5797. I salute the military people. But when I thought about the three people that most affected my life, none of them had been in the military. But all of them were soldiers and made a difference in my life. I want to talk about that. I want to talk about this Iran war, how the president says, last night we were close to agreement. Now they're saying they can't agree on certain things. Talking about veterans, it will put us in danger's way. Already 14 U.S. troops have died. Then I want to talk about the runoffs that are scheduled for tomorrow and what they mean. And lastly, I want to throw out, everywhere I go, people are saying, Ramel, is Kamala going to run? Is Cory Booker going to run? Wes Moore going to run? And I was in Atlanta yesterday for the renewal of the vows, 20-year marriage anniversary, renewed the vows of Martin Luther King III and his co-pilot, co-leader, and wife, Andrea Waters King. And traveling back and forth, I did the prayer at the ceremony. And people asking me, is this one gonna run or this one gonna run? And it comes down to, one guy said to me, Ramal, can't you convince only one should run? And I said, well, I don't know if me or anybody else could convince people if they wanna run. But who do you think out of the blacks that are talking about running should run for president? And who do you think should take a pass? Many are saying Kamala was treated wrong. The autopsy came out in the DNC, and it said that they didn't really weigh in behind her the way they should. Should she therefore be the nominee again and given more than 107 days? Some say yes. Some say no, been there, done that. We hear a lot of people enthused about Wes Moore. We hear a lot of people talking and talking up Senator Cory Booker. All three of them were at Nance Convention. All three of them was well received. I can tell you that firsthand. I even have heard some people say, what about Senator Raphael Warnock? He was at the ceremony with us yesterday. So, should only one black run, and if that is the case, who do you think has the best chance of running and winning and not selling out our community? So this is a Memorial Day special for you. Let's talk Memorial Day history, or let's talk the question that is before us with Iran. Let's talk about how we confront this runoff some tomorrow. And lastly, should a black run for president in 28? And if so, who do you think it ought to be? A lot to talk about on this holiday. But I take holidays to turn on, not turn out. Keeping it real. Taking your calls and your posts on the on our message board. 1-877-532-5797. 1-877-532-5797. Or you can go to live stream at National Action Network. And I see Marie J. Rivers said, none should run because is it time? All right, Marie, we're going to get a lot of feedback, I'm sure, today. Let's talk it out. Keeping it real. Shopton. Be right back.

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1: It's Sybil Wilkes with what we need to know. There's a potential breakthrough on the global stage. The New York Times reported the U.S. and Iran agreed in principle to a deal to wind down the war. While a senior official cautions the sensitive nuclear issues remain unresolved, President Trump shared an optimistic update, stating that negotiations are proceeding in an orderly and constructive manner. Iran's president echoed that sentiment, declaring his country is fully prepared to assure the world they are not seeking nuclear weapons. Closer to home, a terrifying scene unfolded Saturday right outside the White House security gates. A gunman, 21-year-old Nasir Best, was killed by Secret Service agents after opening fire near a security checkpoint. Best had a history of severe mental health issues, including prior arrests and a delusion that he was Jesus Christ. While President Trump was inside, no protectees were harmed. A bystander, however, was wounded and hospitalized. Speaker Mike Johnson has since called for a lowering of the political temperature. Out west, crews are working to avert a major disaster as an unstable chemical tank threatens to explode outside of South Los Angeles. About 50,000 people are under evacuation orders in Orange County, where fire officials say the 34,000-gallon container in Garden Grove is highly volatile. It is filled with volatile methacrylate. All drivers of Hyundais, please heed this warning. The company is recalling over 400,000 vehicles due to a software error that causes the collision system to unexpectedly slam on the brakes. This recall covers the 2025 and 2026 models of the Santa Cruz and the Tucson hybrids. Dealers say they'll fix it for free. To subscribe to my free daily newsletter, please visit SybilWilkes.com. For all the news 24/7, go to News1.com. I'm Sybil Wilkes. Be informed. Be empowered.
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live on this Memorial Day. And we are live taking your calls and taking your messages on the message board. And I see Alta Armstrong said, I believe Senator Cory Booker has what it takes to run and be president of the United States this beautiful Memorial Day. Happy Memorial Day, Reverend Al Sharpton, and blessings. It's one of the questions I'm asking today. Should a black run, and if so, who so? If not, why not? I'm talking about Iran. I'm talking about the runoffs tomorrow and, of course, the history of Memorial Day. And it's all Hot Button Monday. We're live. This is not a tape. All right, let me go to the phone. Let me kick off, as I love to every week, but my dear friend, the beloved sister from Chicago, Sister U.

0: who don't respect or the memory and services of the people who did the things to save our country. They're getting worse by the day. And I'm just saying, Reb, God willing, on the 29th of June, I will be 93 years old.
1: Wow.
0: I look back over what I've been and read in my experience. It is shameful what's going on today. There were white and colored drinking fountains, could not sit in the front of the bus, sleep in the hotels, eat at food counters, or not even use the toilets. Even black entertainment hotels with their white counterparts, and so much more. The things I was involved in to make this country better for our people makes me holler, but I'm not ready to quit and throw up both my hands. And we've got to vote, vote, vote. And thank you for taking my call. And hello to the family.
1: 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And we got to do something special, June, when you reach 93. That's amazing. One of our great, great, I mean great family members, Sister Eunice. All right, let me go to the mayor of Queensbridge Houses in Queens, New York, who is a veteran on this Veterans Day. He is a show enough veteran.
2: Good afternoon, my shepherd. How are you?
1: Mayor Rodney Jones, I'm fine. How you doing?
2: I'm good, my shepherd. I just want to honor those that gave the ultimate sacrifice from the Revolutionary War until now. Those men and women, especially our black soldiers. I was wearing my Buffalo Soldiers gear today. I was wearing my hoodie and my hat. Oh. I was like, oh, man, that was awesome, yeah. So I want to honor those. And I want to honor my uncle, Ulysses James, who fought in World War II. And when he came home, he was treated like crap. He was treated better when he was over there. And then when he came home, he was treated like crap. That was my mother's brother. And he was an upright man. And also, I want to honor a man I met in 1989, came to Queensbridge. I call him the freedom fighter, the general of justice, Dr. Reverend Al Sharpton.
1: Oh.
2: I knew y'all because I first met you years ago, and I followed your career, and I'm a member of your, and it's an honor to sit every Saturday and listen to you, and I know what you do. You don't have to do, but you do because, like you said, you was anointed. I love you, Rev. God bless.
1: Love you, and thank you for that. I really appreciate that. And love you for what you have done in the movement and for remembering the veterans that you are among them. Kenneth Rush is saying on our message board, black statewide official out of 50 states, 9 black statewide officials out of 50 states. All right, Kenneth Rush. I think that's factual. You're correct. Let's go to Still Bill in Cincinnati, Ohio, the buzz. Still Bill.
3: This is the day the Lord has honored, and I will be rejoice and be glad in it. Good afternoon, Reverend, and happy Memorial Day.
1: Happy Memorial Day back at you.
3: I want to honor the troops, especially those that died for our country and everything, and may they rest in peace, just like your sister Eunice Knowledge, very much. And I want to holler at your daughter, Dominique. I promise to keep it real, as always. I definitely want to say that I am glad that we are not done with Kamala Harris. I'm glad we have not seen the last of her. I will support her in any cause there is, including running for president again, or anybody that is running for president, black, especially black. We had Obama before, and even though he's not black, it was a thing where Bill Clinton did his job. Where we were working. Now, with Donald Trump in office and everything has just gone chaos, and I'm just going to end it talking about Donald Trump. And I want to wish the Jacksons all a happy birthday, Janet, Jackie, and especially LaToya. I'm signing out because I know you got to

0: bunch of callers.
1: Let me ask you something. I need to ask you this still, Bill. Why do you say Obama's not black?
0: I'm talking about Bill Clinton.
1: Oh, I thought you said Obama. Okay, fine. No problem.
0: I said Bill Clinton. But that's okay, Reverend. I mean, you're human like everybody else, and you do a stellar job, as you always do, and I forgot to praise you whenever I come on the show, and I will continue to praise you. I'm signing off. Reverend, continue to keep it real, and I appreciate you very much. Thank you.
1: Bye. I appreciate you. Thank you. Let's go to Brother Greg. Brother Greg, I'll come right back to you. Let me take my break. We'll be right back. Keeping it real, keeping it real. Live on this Memorial Day, Hot Button Monday. Shopton, be right back.
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0: Keeping it real, keeping it real. I'm your host, Reverend Al Sharpton, and we're back. 1-877-532-5797. It is Hot Button Monday. We're live on Memorial Day, and the questions that I've raised is that on this Memorial Day, you need to talk about what Memorial Day means to you. Who are the people you most remember, whether they served in the military or not? Who are the people, give me three, give me two, give me one, that you memorialize today on Memorial Day, and the significance of the history of Memorial Day? I know the three people that most impacted me, and they weren't in the military, but they were soldiers. We're going to talk about the Iran fallout. Is it a deal or not? Trump seems to be sending mixed signals, talking about the runoffs, many tomorrow, as we're seeing this redistricting fight continue. And should a black run in 28 for president? They need to be getting ready now if they're going to run. Or should we let it go? One person on the message board said Cory Booker. Another said no black should not run. We're talking about all four of these issues. You can talk about one, all four, it doesn't matter. I'm here working on Memorial Day. I want to hear what you have to say. Let me say by way of announcements that don't forget every Saturday and Sunday, watch Politics Nation with Al Sharpton live at 5 p.m. Eastern Time on MS Now. And we had two live shows over the weekend. I did the live show from New York on Sunday night. Had the head of the ranking member of Foreign Affairs, Greg Meeks, on, Congressman, ranking member of House of Representatives, Foreign Affairs, breaking down Iran, breaking down what they're going to do or not do about the whole reconciliation budget. I had on Congressman Glenn Ivey yesterday about, he was the one that reintroduced the bill on the George Floyd Justice and Policing Act. And we talked about that. I had other members of Congress on. I had John F. Kennedy's grandson, who's running for Congress, on. Had a busy weekend on Politics Nation. Hope you tuned in, and make sure you know we are going to have even more for you this coming weekend. And we are down to the count. Dash Action Network Saturday rallies is down to the count. We're about 2 weeks out. Target date for our new building is that we should be in June 6th for our first rally there. We've been rallying every week at the historic Mother Emmy Zion Church, and we'll be there again this Saturday as we count down to go into our new headquarters that we have purchased. And some of you have sent in to join, to help. You that haven't, you can go to our message board right now. I asked for 100,000 people, send in $500 for us to own this house of justice, no more renting. And many have responded. If you haven't, send what you can. Go to www.nationalactionnetwork.net. But you that are in the tri-state area Saturday, meet us at Mother Emmy Zion. We're getting ready to get our voting brigades ready around this country for the election. You see, they're trying to change the district. They're trying to change everything. We need to have brigades out there that can educate people. And if ICE tries to interfere at any of the polling sites, can be there to film it, document it. That's what we're organizing on. And we're getting ready for the big national march, August 28th in Washington. I was, as I said, I did the prayer at the renewal of the vows of Andrea Waters King and Martin Luther King III. They did yesterday in Atlanta. I was there. They, of course, co-chairing the march on Washington, August 28th in D.C. It's the anniversary of his father's I Have a Dream speech, but this is around redistricting. This is about putting thousands out in that city while the staffs, it's on a Friday, while the staffs of the Supreme Court justices and all have to say, people all over the country are concerned. We are supported and have had members of Nash Action Network at the rallies in Mississippi and in Montgomery. All of it we want to culminate August 28th in D.C. Let's go to Brother Greg in South Carolina. Brother Greg, you're keeping it real with Al Sharpton.
1: Yes, sir. Good afternoon, Reverend Al.
0: Good afternoon.
1: Yes, I called in to pay honor and respect to all the veterans on Memorial Day. And as a veteran, also to say thanks to you and appreciation for how you highlight and recognize veterans, not just on Memorial Day, but throughout the year on your show, Keeping It Real. So just thanks for that as a veteran to you and your staff and your show, Keeping It Real show. And as far as a person to remember, yes, sir. I like to remember my grandfather, call his name Sergeant Mervin Miller. He was a young man, 18 years old, working, living Charlotte, North Carolina, and South Carolina. And at 18 years old, he also found himself over in Germany fighting the Nazis, fighting the Germans as a soldier in the United States Army. So I want to remember my grandfather just as an example on Memorial Day of what happens to any young black man or young black woman who's called to serve. One day, you're in Brooklyn, New York, Washington, D.C., maybe Los Angeles, and the next day, you're over in Japan in a war zone or over in Germany in a war zone. So let's all appreciate and honor the veterans.
0: And did you know your grandfather?
1: Oh, yes, sir, Reverend Al. I was in college when he passed, but I knew him from, you know, young age, infant, to up to my college years. And I also talked to him about his time over in Germany. Sometimes he did not want to talk about it, you know, because of what he saw over there, some of the fighting that actually took place. But the main thing that I got was just to physically see and talk to a black man who was drafted into the Army in a time of segregation, Reverend Al. And so he's over there fighting for the United States, made it back, but some other brothers did not make it back. Some other sisters did not make it back. They're over there fighting, and some died, and they come home to segregated buses and segregated libraries and segregated schools. So it even gives greater honor to the black soldiers, Reverend Al, because they didn't just have to go and fight. They had to go and fight to serve their country, just to be in the Army. And to come back to that and then go into the civil rights movement, we have to remember them and give them credit.
0: Yeah.
1: And, yes, sir. And as far as what to do on Memorial Day, Reverend Al, I would urge everyone to visually see and get the feel of the sacrifice made by black women and black men who are soldiers, that we take the time to do this Google. And the Google is Glory, the Civil War movie, starring Denzel Washington and Morgan Freeman and many others. And I know it's a very familiar movie, but on this day and in this time, Reverend Al, especially with you mentioning the March on Washington, the march at the Supreme Court to fight for civil rights and constitutional rights, our people need to physically take the time to see and hear and see a representation of what our ancestors had to do for us to gain our freedom today. It was not just given to us through the 13th, 14th, and 15th Amendment. There were black men and black women who fought and died for what we have today. And of course, what Dr. King did, what Reverend Jesse Jackson did, and what you're doing today to maintain our freedom and fight for these rights that are slowly somehow being taken back through this movement to turn back the clock. So thank you for that, Reverend Al. And everybody, please if you get a chance, watch that movie, Glory. I just want to highlight one topic.
0: Go ahead.
1: Yes, one quick topic, Reverend Al. As we watch what has happened to the Voting Rights Act, I would urge everyone also to pay attention to that birthright citizenship case that is still at the United States Supreme Court. Because just like the Supreme Court step-by-step weakened the Voting Rights Act, the 14th Amendment has three parts: birthright citizenship, due process, and equal protection. And this could be another step-by-step plan to weaken something that is key to the civil rights movement. And my last question, Reverend Al, this last Google, you wrote a book called Go Tell Pharaoh by Reverend Al Sharpton. I think it might have been your first book.
0: Right.
1: And my question is, in these tough times with Trump, with Chief Justice John Roberts, with Speaker Mike Johnson, with the moves being made by the Republicans, do you feel, as a young boy preacher, to the time of that book, to the present, that you are actually living your destiny, that this is the time that you were trained for to confront these issues, and as you have called for, to go to the Supreme Court with the masses and say that we need equal rights and justice? Do you feel that this, to some degree, like you said in Go Tell Pharaoh, and in that phrase, that this is fulfillment of your destiny as a civil rights leader to take on these challenges today?
0: Well, that's a very good question, and the answer is yes. I feel it was and is my destiny and is my calling. I started preaching when I was 4 years old. Four-year-olds don't know how to preach unless you feel a compulsion, which we call a calling. And I've been doing it ever since. I've been all over the world preaching. And nothing that I've done in my life would be predictable at any age and stage. So, yes, I do feel it's my destiny. I think I try to encourage people every day, even with my morning thoughts I do, usually before dawn, to follow your calling, follow your destiny. God doesn't make mistakes. God wouldn't call you to something that he would not make it actualize if you have the faith. Let's take a break. Thank you for that. Good call. Let's take a break. Be right back. More of you on the phones and on the message board. Keeping it real. Shopton. Be right back.

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1: It's Sybil Wilkes with what we need to know. The political debate over the impending Iran peace framework is already heating up on Capitol Hill. Appearing on CNN's State of the Union Sunday, New Jersey Senator Cory Booker sharply criticized President Trump's handling of the situation, claiming the administration left the U.S. in a far worse position. Booker argued that Iran did not have enriched uranium before Trump's term, but now possesses it because of his policies. He also claimed the deal would give Iran more money to fund terrorist proxies, adding the president was outmaneuvered. House Speaker Mike Johnson is calling for a national reality check following Saturday's shooting at the White House. Highlighting that we live in a heightened threat environment, Johnson urged everyone to turn down the political temperature. He praised the Secret Service for their quick action to neutralize the gunman identified as Nasir Best, who was well known to security teams for past mental health episodes. Well, if you're hoping to catch the upcoming basketball games with a crowd outside the arena, you may need to find an alternate spot, especially in New York City. The NYPD announced it will no longer issue permits for Madison Square Garden watch parties. The decision followed chaotic scenes during Thursday's Game 2, where six unruly fans were arrested for throwing bottles and jumping barriers. By the way, Game 4 is tonight, with the Knicks holding a healthy 3-0 lead. And if you're firing up the grill for Memorial Day weekend, there may be a little less on that grill. Ground beef prices have soared by over 14%, while the cost of steak is up 16% due to historic shrinking cattle herds. And even the hot dogs are up over 10%. To subscribe to my free daily newsletter, please visit SybilWilkes.com. For all the news 24/7, go to News1.com. I'm Sybil Wilkes. Be informed. Be empowered.
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19: Good morning, folks. This is your man, Lou Fields, with the Tuesday, May 26th, last Tuesday in the month of May. Come this weekend, we will be halfway through this year. 2026 is rolling right along. So today, folks, we have a very special show for you today. As you know, we are in the midst of election season. We have hundreds of candidates running for different offices all across this country. Particularly today in Texas, they're having a runoff there. But in Maryland, as you folks know, we have a big election coming up June 23rd. Maryland primary date is June 23rd. And so as we go throughout the show for the next 3 or 4 weeks, we're going to try to introduce you to some of the different people running and make sure they know that you are listening to see if, in fact, they are worthy of your vote. We want to say a very special past Memorial Day yesterday to everybody, particularly those families who have lost loved ones in the military serving in the armed forces of our country. People are still dying today in the military. All these wars are still cranking up. And so in honor of my father and the many nephews that I've had who have served in the military and nieces, we want to say, do the best you can, stay safe, and make it home safely. To dedicate the show today, we're going to dedicate it in honor of Mr. Donald J. Williams, Carl Bush, and some other folks that I may not have known that you may have known. So we're dedicating this show in their honor. And I have a Bible verse for you today. It comes from Deuteronomy 6:5. And it reads, love your Lord, your God, with all your heart and with all your soul and with all your strength. That's Deuteronomy chapter 6, verse 5. Love the Lord your God with all your heart and with all your soul and with all your strength. We're going to go to our line and say hello to our co-host, Dr. Rogers. See how he's doing down there in Raleigh, North Carolina today.
20: I'm great, and I'm doing well, and you sound great, Lou Fields. And I do have a scripture to share with our listening audience as well. I know we're going to jump straight into the business. Corinthians 5:7, for we walk by faith and not by sight.
19: That's a great one. Say it one more time for me, Doc.
20: For we walk by faith and not by sight, especially during these times right now.
19: Thank you, sir. And listening audience, for the next 50 minutes or so, we're going to open the lines up and we're going to talk with some candidates who are running. And we're going to give most of these candidates 2 minutes each. We're going to let them know when it's 90 seconds. Dr. Roger will ask the question. Yeah. Then you have about 30 seconds to wrap up. And today we're doing my favorite part of Baltimore. We're doing candidates who are running for office in West Baltimore in the 40th district where I live, as well as the 41st district, as well as people running for the Baltimore City School Board. Baltimore City is comprised of 11 members who serve on the school board, 9 are appointed by the mayor, and we have 2 slots open for people running for elective office to be on our school board. So without further ado, here's how we're going to do this, folks. We have the 40th district senators. We have the 41st district senators. By nature of who they are, we're going to give the senators 3 minutes, and then the candidates who are running for the House of Delegates and the 40th, the 41st, and the board, we're going to give 2 minutes. And we're doing it this way, folks, so we can be in compliance with the FCC rules about equal time and making sure all candidates, no matter they're Republican or Democrat, they get the same amount of time. So we're going to start this morning with our Senator Antonio Hayes. He's an incumbent. He's running for re-election to the Senate of Maryland for the 40th District. He is my senator. I had to put that out there. And so I have refrained from asking most of the questions. I'm going to have Dr. Rogers, because he's not in Maryland. He's not biased. So he'll be asking most of the questions. So Senator Hayes, come online and tell us who you are, what you're running for, and why should people, in your case, re-elect you. You have 3 minutes, sir. Are you there, Senator Hayes?
20: Yes. Can you hear me?
19: I can hear you very loud and clear.
20: Yes. Oh, welcome. Good morning, Lou. Good morning, all. Good morning, WLB family. My name is Antonio Hayes. I'm the state senator for the Maryland's 40th Legislative District, which represents most of West Baltimore from Central Park Heights, everything below Virginia Avenue, over to Woodbury and Hamden, down 83 to Camden Yards, out to the county line right before you get to Arbutus, everything between Wilkins and Washington Boulevard. For the last 8 years, I've had the awesome opportunity to serve as the Maryland Senator for the 40th District. Prior to that, I served 4 years in the Maryland House of Delegates. And while serving in the Senate, I've served in various leadership roles, everything from the Majority Whip to the Chair of the Executive Nominations Committee, the Vice Chair of the Executive Nominations Committee, and the Vice Chair of the Democratic Caucus for the Maryland Senate. Currently, I serve as the Vice Chair of the Senate Finance Committee, which is one of the most powerful committees in Annapolis, really having oversight over many of the things that touch the private sector. We have been very fortunate. Just in this past session, we've worked to make sure that we protect against all that the federal government has thrust upon us. It has taught us that we need to get smarter in Maryland and make sure we diversify our incomes. And so we have worked really hard to push back on the Trump administration as it relates to cuts to Medicaid and other things. I'm very proud. Although this was a tough session, we did really, really well in the 40th district. We probably bought home close to $120 million in capital funding. Why is that important? Capital money is an investment in bricks and mortar. It creates jobs and opportunities. It also gives us an opportunity to lift up neighborhoods that have historically been disenfranchised. Just in the last couple of weeks since session has ended, I've had the awesome responsibility to cut the ribbon on a brand new state-of-the-art recreation center that was built in the Penn North community along with a new park around it. Just last week, I got a chance to cut the ribbon on the Intergenerational Center up in a Rosemont community on Poplar Grove at an elementary school that I used to substitute teach at. And so we have worked really, really hard over the last couple of years to make sure that we bring resources back to the 40th district, creating jobs and opportunities throughout the district for many, many people. I've also historically, in every legislative session, I've introduced and successfully passed on average anywhere from 20 to 30 pieces of legislation. This particular year, I passed several pieces of legislation, including addressing the proliferation of tobacco shops in our store, in our neighborhood.
19: Okay, also, Senator, we're just about out of time. So if you would, to wrap up and tell people how they can contact you, or if you have an event or anything coming up.
20: Absolutely. Please visit my website at www.antoniohayes.com. That's www.antoniohayes.com. And please, I would love to have your support in this upcoming election. Thank you, Lou.
19: Thank you very much, Senator Hayes. Let's move on down the line, and we are waiting for others from the 40th district, but until they come on, we're going to go in the order. We're going to take line two, and this is Mr. Amos. And remember, Mr. Amos, you have 2 minutes, and at the 90-second, we're going to ask you a question. So give us your opening statement and be prepared for a question in 90 seconds.
0: Absolutely. My name is Ruven Amos. I am a candidate for the House of Delegates for the 41st Legislative District. And basically, I am campaigning on educational opportunities for everybody. I think there's a lot of underprivileged people. They don't have the same opportunities in our communities that a lot of people who are more affluent do, where they can send their kids to private school or schools where maybe their kids have, you know, they have a special way that they learn differently than other people. So basically, what I'm looking for is having more choices for people who can't afford it. This would go to any type of school, whether it be the help your kid in any type, if he has a learning disability, anything like that. Basically, that there's an education freedom tax credit that Congress passed. You can like it, not like it, but
19: Mr. Olmos, I'm gonna stop you right there. But listen, you only have 2 minutes. So what you have to do when you come on, you gotta tell us who you are, what you're running from, for what's your office, what's your website, what's your phone number, what events you have coming up. You don't have time to make a great speech. You have time only to tell us who you are, what you're running for, how people can contact you to follow up, and then we want to ask you a question. So you're almost at the end of your time. So take the time now and tell people how they can contact you, and then Dr. Rogers has a quick question.
0: You can contact me at almostforhouse.com. All my other contact information is there. And, that's who I am. I don't know if there's any other...
19: Dr. Rogers, do you have a question for this candidate?
20: Thank you, Candidate Ramos. We did hear you on your education tax credit point. I wanted to ask you this question. In the Park Heights Renaissance area, the Pimlico Preakness, how do you see the spin... How do you see the spinoff of the impact of this in the Heights Quarter area?
0: Well, the thing is that I think that it could impact the area a lot with, depending on like basically who is getting those jobs. And also the big thing is who's getting those jobs and what small businesses will be able to use the facilities. Like, for example, a lot of people are farriers and a lot of people also are vendors and things like that. It's basically about who is going to get those positions. Are they going to be from out of state? Are we going to allow our local people to be able to make money in those areas?
19: Okay, Mr. Amos, you have 10 seconds to give us your contact information once more.
20: Once again, how do people...
19: Dr. Rogers, I have to give him 10 seconds to give his contact information.
20: That's
0: sure. It's almostforhouse.com. Again, that's almost, A-M-O-S, for house.com.
19: Thank you, Mr. Olmos,
0: for calling
19: in. Now we're going to go to line 3 and pull in Mrs. Cager, and I think she is running for the 41st district as well. Ms. Cager, please, your name, the office you're running for, your contact information, and you got 90 seconds to tell us what are your 3 main points, and then Dr. Rogers may have a question for you. Are you there, Ms. Cager?
1: I am. Can you hear me?
19: Yes, ma'am.
20: Yes.
1: Okay, great. Good morning, Baltimore, and good morning, everyone. This is Chesia Cager, candidate for delegate in Maryland's 41st District. Thank you for having me today. I'm a proud third-generation resident of the 41st District, and this community is deeply personal to me. It's where my roots are, where my family built its life, and where I learned the value of service. For more than 20 years, I've worked across local, state, and federal government from Baltimore City Hall to the White House, helping communities navigate healthcare, public policy, communications, and government operations. I understand how government works because I've worked inside of it at every level. I've also served as a professor at a local community college in Maryland for 10 years, helping students build confidence and pathways towards opportunity. I'm running for delegate because the 41st deserves leadership that is experienced, prepared, and focused on results. We need leaders who understand that real change happens when communities, government, nonprofits, and the private sector all work together. This campaign for me is about affordability, opportunity, public safety, education, and making sure our neighborhoods continue to have a strong voice in Annapolis. Again, I'm Chesia Cager, candidate for delegate in Maryland's 41st District, and I humbly ask for your support. You can visit me at www.ccager.com, and follow me on Facebook at electcager441. Thank you, and I'd be honored to earn your support.
19: Well done. Well done, Ms. Cager. Well done. And we're going to move on to line 5 right now, please. We're going to move to line 5. Thank you, Ms. Cager, and good luck on your campaign. We're going to move to line 5 and take Brian Robinson.
21: Hi, can you hear me okay?
19: Yes, sir, we can hear everybody okay. You guys do not have to ask us that question. You don't have time to ask us questions. You have time to get on this line, tell us who you are, what you're running for, how people can contact you, and what are your 3 main points. Do not come on and ask us, can we hear you? We can hear you loud and clear.
21: It's always a pleasure to talk to you, sir. My name is Brian Robertson, and I am running for the an elected position on the Baltimore City Public School Board. I'm born and raised in Baltimore City. I graduated from Baltimore City Public Schools. I used to be a teacher in Baltimore City Public Schools, and I still live in Baltimore City. So this is my home. And I currently work as an engineer, but it's my heart's desire, my passion to rebuild our city. I want better for our community. I believe that we can achieve at the highest levels. And so the idea is to start with the school system. The three main points, or the three cornerstones of my leadership will be accessibility, accountability, and achievement. I'll speak briefly about accessibility because that's the most important. I'm giving my phone number out to everyone, and you can reach me directly at 443-422-5589. Again, 443-422-5589.
19: Yeah, hold up right there, sir. Hold up there, right, sir, because you're almost out of time. Dr. Rogers, do you have a question for Brother Robinson running for the Baltimore City School Board?
20: I do. And so, two-part question. Your response to this notion of only two of the board members are being elected and nine are being appointed, and do you support or oppose the closing of the Baltimore Collegiate School for Boys?
21: So I think ideally, like in regard to the how the board is made up or how people come onto the board, I would say in a true democracy, we would have all of the board members be elected members. That's a very straightforward question. In regard, you were asking about the Collegiate Boys School, correct?
19: Yes.
20: That's right.
21: Okay. I visited that school and I had a meeting with them. My approach would not be to close the school. My approach would be to iron out some very specific quantitative, like measurable benchmarks for improving the school. You know, and I would say that for any school, if there's a concern about a particular school or a particular education system, you iron out specific quantitative measurable benchmarks.
19: Thank you, sir. That was a great answer. You have time now, sir. You have time now to give your contact information again.
21: Oh, okay. As I mentioned, the fastest way to contact me is my cell phone, 443-422-5589, 443-422-5589. You can also find me on Facebook at Brian Robertson for Education and on Instagram, Brian Robertson Baltimore. I also have a website, brianrobertsonforeducation.com. But like I said, the fastest way to reach me is my cell phone, 443-422-5589. I welcome all people, all questions, all concerns. I want to talk with as many people as I can so we can rebuild Baltimore City.
19: Thank you, sir.
20: Thank you
19: very much, and good luck to you. Good luck to you and your campaign for the Baltimore City School Board. People in the audience, if you live in Baltimore City, we do have an election, and we do have two members of the school board seeking election. I mean, two seats for them to seek that election. Now, remember, folks, early voting starts when? June the 11th. Less than 30 days from now, June 11th through June 18th. And if you cannot get it, go online to the League of Women Voters website and you can pick up where the polling places are in your district. If you received a ballot, they may be sending you a replacement ballot. But if you go on their website at lwv-baltimorecity.org, you can find all this information about the voting places, particularly the early voting places, and some voting places have changed. And you also want to go on that site, the Baltimore City Board of Elections site, because you want to know about your voter status. Did your polling place change? What's the status of your mail-in or provisional ballot? Please do not wait until you're ready to go to vote and you don't have checked on your information. So you would go to check your voter status, you would go to the Board of Elections website, which is boe.baltimorecity.gov/voter-information. Again, boe.baltimorecity.gov/voter-information. And your precinct and polling place could be there. But if you don't find it, call 410-396-5550. On Thursday the 28th, there will be a voters candidates forum, particularly for candidates who have environmental justice as a part of your platform. This event will be held at the Langston Hughes Community Center, which is 5011 Arbutus Road. We call it the George Mitchell Center, the late George Mitchell, rest in peace. But that's going to be Thursday the 28th. I think doors open at 5:30, and you can go there and see what the candidates are talking about on that particular subject. We also will have another Get Out to Vote rally and meet the candidates on June 10th. So all throughout the city, east side, west side, south and north, we're trying to have these forums and let people know what's going on where, so you can get the data. Today what we're doing, we are interviewing as many candidates in the 40th and the 41st and the Board of Estimates, the Board of Commissioners for the school system, as we can, to give you some idea who's running, what their platform is, and what they are going to try to do to make our city better, because that's what voting is all about. When young people, anyone asks you, why should they vote? Just tell them. You vote to make things better. That's why you vote. So let's go to line three. Did we get line two already? Adrian Amadro? Mr. Amadro on line two, I believe he is. I see. Amadro?
3: Yes, sir. Good morning. Good morning, Mr. Newfield.
19: Yes, sir. Sir, listen, here's what you got. You got about 2 minutes to tell us who you are, what you're a candidate for, how people can contact you, and hit one, two, three things you think is the top priority for you and your district.
3: I appreciate it. I thank you, Mr. Fields, for what you do and to your listeners. My name is Adrian Muldrow, and I'm a candidate for the 41st District for the Maryland House of Delegates. I'm endorsed by the Maryland Farmers Bureau. And first, I want to, again, thank Mr. Fields and everyone listening for giving the community voices, you know, a voice for the platform. My name is Adrian Muldrow, and again, I'm a candidate, and I was born and raised in Baltimore. My campaign is about being ready day one. My background is workforce development, economic development, youth programming, small business revitalization, and community advocacy. I'm helping businesses grow, helping bring investment to struggling corridors, writing grants, connecting residents to opportunities, and fighting for neighborhoods that too often feel forgotten. I've also served as the vice president of the Baltimore chapter NAACP, advocating for voting rights, economic justice, civil rights, youth opportunity, and strong communities. What made me run is simple. I got tired of watching communities like this always being studied and talked about and campaigned in, but not invested in. People want action. People want leadership that already understands the work.
19: So, Mr. Muldrow, did you put out your contact information and how people can contact you? And we're having a meeting today at 6 o'clock at 4603 York Road. It's not an official meeting of the NAACP Baltimore branch, but it's a meeting of the members to have us sit down and talk among ourselves. You're more than welcome to stop by 4603 York Road at 6 p.m. today. So tell people how they can contact you, and I do believe Dr. Rogers had a question for you.
3: Sure. People can contact me on social media, my Facebook, Instagram, and TikTok at Adrian Muldrow. You can also look and check my website at VoteAdrianMuldrowHouseOfDelegates2026.com.
19: You might want to spell that last name.
3: That's Vote Adrian Muldrow. That's M-U-L-D-R-O-W.
19: Mm-hmm.
3: House of Delegates.
19: So did you have a question for Dr. Rogers?
20: Greetings, Adrian Muldrow. The question is, in the Park Heights Renaissance era, we're seeing this Pimlico Preakness $40 million investment. How do you see the impact?
19: $400 million.
20: Yes. Let me get my zero in. How do you see the spinoff in the height in the Park Heights area quarter playing out?
3: That's a real good question. You know, that's why I'm talking about, you know, turning. I've heard a lot of that in my canvassing, and, you know, that kind of stuff needs to be, you know, regulated. I mean, not regulated in the sense that folks don't know what they're doing, but we have to put in legislation. And a part of my legislative agenda is a proposed legislation called the Acne O'Muldrow Small Business and Expansion State Revitalization Act. And what that does is that brings small minority businesses in, that helps small minority businesses.
19: So we're going to have to leave it there,
3: capital.
19: Mr. Muldrow?
3: Okay.
19: Time's up, because we can only allow but so much time, you know?
3: And one more thing, though, can I tell folks to come on out at 5710 Newbury Street on May 31st from 3 to 6? Come on out. It's the Nourish Organics It's about healthy foods and, you know, fresh vegetables. So please come on out. It's a meet and greet.
19: Thank you very much, sir. And thank you for your candidacy and good luck to you. Folks, it's 11:24. We'll take our break at 11:30. And again, this is the Business Talk Show, having a meet the candidates forum in which all candidates have equal time to say who they are, what they're running for, their three top priorities, and hopefully, if we have time, we'll squeeze in a question. So now we're going to go to line three, and line three has Mr. Matthew Mentor.
4: 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Greetings, Mr. Mentor.
6: Hi there, how are you?
19: Hi, how you doing, sir? So basically what we're doing, this is the Business Talk Show, host Lou Fields and Dr. Dennis Rogers. We are asking candidates to come on, take 2 minutes, tell us who you are, what you're

0: 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I am focused on foster care reform, union growth, job growth, and environmental protections. 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That will speak to all my priorities as it relates to public safety, foster care reform, union protections, environmental safety nets, and job protections. Anyway, I'm running for delegate, District 41, and my name is Matthew Menter. That's M-E-N-T-E-R. I hope to see you out at the polls June 11th to the 18th and June 23rd.
1: Quick question for you, Mr. Mentor, and that is in the part. Okay. Got it. Yes, sir.

0: Hello, Lou Fields here.
1: Jeez, motherfuckers, man.
0: Am I live here? Hello, am I live or not here?
2: You and me, Lou. I'm here.
0: Okay, good. We're going to continue our conversation, and hopefully people will stop interrupting our show. We pay for this show. Please do not interrupt our show again.
2: This is so important what you're doing, Lou.
0: I am not going to stop. I'm not. That's not true.
2: This allows the audience to hear directly from the candidates. And you're being fair by giving more than one candidate an opportunity to say their piece. So I hope the audience is taking this information in and will use it when they get ready to vote.
0: Yeah, and basically, folks, what we're trying to do here at the station, because this is a very important election year, and we're trying to bring more interest and develop more interest in getting the vote out so people can know who's running and who's running for what. We are following the FCC rules that says a candidate who comes on, you must invite all opposing candidates. And that's what we have done
2: to be in compliance.
0: We are in compliance.
2: Right.
0: We are not out of compliance with the law.
2: No.
0: So we're going to continue. And right now the station management is trying to give me some grief coming here, interrupting the show. I hope they don't do that again. So let's get back to this.
2: Tight on time, and that's appropriate.
0: Yeah, that's what we're doing. We're doing exactly what the law requires,
2: right.
0: But the station is trying to act like we're doing something wrong. Okay, so we're going to go to, we were talking to line three, Mr. Matthew Mentor, I believe it is.
2: We were, and I think he's concluded at this point.
0: Okay, good. So we'll move on to line four, because he's been holding on for a long time. And this is Mr. Dante Edwards.
2: Mr. Edwards, are you there? Are you there, Mr. Edwards? Hello, Mr. Edwards, are you there?
0: I'm collecting the information. I am collecting.
2: Okay.
3: Me?
2: Yes.
3: Hello, Mr. Rogers Fields. Can you hear me?
2: We can hear you, sir. Please give your name and the contact information and how people can reach you and what position you're running for in your top three points of view positions.
3: Yes, sir. So my name is Deontay Edwards, D-I-A-N-T-E, and Edwards is spelled normally. I'm running for state delegate for District 40. I'm a U.S. Navy veteran, community leader in Pigtown since 2019, and I've been the program committee chair for South Baltimore Gateway Partnership, responsible for the administration of over $1.2 million annually in community grants. I'm happy to be endorsed by the Maryland Forward Party, the veterans organization New Politics, and I've received the Moms Demand Action Against Gun Violence candidate distinction. My top priority as a delegate is to be accountable and accessible to all of our neighborhoods across District 40. And my top legislative priority is to address housing affordability and vacancy throughout our district, because we do have the highest rate of vacancy in our district, as well as addressing affordability in energy, so BGE bills, and our food costs for our food deserts. People can

0: 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And you can also find me on Instagram at BeMoreDeontay. I'm happy to take any questions with you.
1: Yes, quick question. So on the 2000 block of Emerson Avenue to the 2200 block, the Papa Wolf to Monroe Street, how do you see the Edmondson Village and the Parkview development process progressing?
0: That's a wonderful question. Thank you. So I think that the all housing development is good development, but what I really want to see is community control over our housing development. And so what I'm going to legislate is a citywide community land trust that creates permanent affordability to keep our residents in their homes while giving the community control over how that development happens, so that we don't see, you know, $400,000 or $500,000 townhouses that people can't afford popping up in neighborhoods where it doesn't make sense to have expensive houses like that.
2: Thank you for your call. I thank you very much. We have to move to the next caller because we're trying to stay within a 2 to 3 minute time limit for all the candidates. So give us your contact information real quickly, and then we can move to line three and then line five.
0: Yes, sir. Thank you. Again, my phone number is 443-457-8032, and I can be found online at electdeontay.com.
2: Thank you, sir. And good luck to you on the campaign trail. We're going to go now to line three and take Michelle Anderson.
1: Ms. Anderson, are you there?
3: Good morning, everyone. My name is Shanice Anderson. And thank you for inviting me to the show. I'm a lifelong resident of District 41. I've spent over 22 years working at the Maryland Office of the Public Defender, where I currently serve as the Director of Community Engagement and Reentry. In my current role, I build partnerships between our clients with local, state, and federal providers and employers, helping justice impacted access housing, employment, mental health care, and other supports they need to stabilize their lives. I have received the Mental Health Now candidate acknowledgement.
2: You don't have a lot of time, darling. You don't have a time to make a speech. You have to tell us what you're running for,
1: your contact information, and
2: your three main points.
3: There you go. Okay. So you can reach me at my email address of andersonfordistrict41@gmail.com. Phone number is 410-808-0494. Website, andersonformaryland.com. Facebook is Shanice Anderson for District 41. My three main points are public safety through prevention, investing in youth programs, reentry services, and mental health resources, economic stability, supporting workforce development, small businesses, and pathways to good-paying jobs, and stronger schools, supporting the Blueprint for Maryland and youth opportunities, ensuring our schools are fully resourced and that our young people have access to enrichment, mentorship, and career pathways.
2: Thank you, ma'am. Thank you very much, and good luck to you. The 41st needs a great leader. And we're going to go to now line five, which is Mr. Stephen Messmer. I'm thinking I'm not saying that right, Stephen. So tell us how to pronounce your name.
1: Greetings, Mr. Messmer. You there?
4: Yeah.
1: Yes. How do we pronounce your name correctly?
4: Hi, I'm Stephen Messmer.
1: One of the top three issues. Yes?
4: Okay, I'm Stephen Messmer. I'm running for state senator for District 40. And you can contact me. You can go to my website, mesmerformaryland.org, Messmer, M-E-S-S-M-E-R. So my biggest priority is economic justice, that there are a number of inequitable systems that siphon millions of dollars from our poorest people, primarily tax sale, but also ground rent, the inheritance tax. Probate is way too burdensome for no good reason. And so this is money that belongs to the people in our district, but it is taken or withheld through the law, through inequitable and unjust laws. And that's what I work on in my job. I'm an attorney. I work for a nonprofit. And I just see these laws play out in ways that really take money out of our communities for no good or just reason.
2: Thank you. Thank you. So did you have a question for Mr. Stephen, Dr. Rogers? And then we're going to take line two, former Senator Jill Carter.
1: I did. Can you hear me? Yes. So again, in the you're in the 40th district, the status of renovation of Leon Day Park, how do you see that developing further?
4: I'm not familiar with the no, I'm not.
2: Okay, thank you for calling, Mr. Stephen. We just wish you good luck on the trail and have a great campaign. We're going to go now to our former senator from the 41st District, and this is former Senator Jill P. Carter. Are you there, Senator Carter?
5: I am. Hi, Mr. Phil. So good to see you and hear you.
2: Long time. This is a long time friend here, y'all. How you doing?
5: I'm good. I want to get to the point because I know that you have limited time.
1: That's right.
5: I am running in the 41st District for Democratic State Senate.
2: Yeah, we didn't know you were running for that. We just thought you were coming on to make a comment. We're actually not doing that particular office today, so sorry, we can't have you on for that particular, because that's not one of our segments. We can only do today 40th District, 41st, and the Board of Commissioners, because the FCC rules require whatever office we are having on today, we must invite everybody who's running for that office to be fair and to give everybody equal time. So what we are doing here is following the FCC rules and the Radio One policy that reads, all hosts, guests of all on-air show who are registered political candidates for any office in the state of Maryland must identify themselves to the radio board operator. And we're doing that so that, again, it is fair. And people who may not know who's running, because often, a lot of times, people just don't know the candidates. They don't know who's running. So the FCC, which is the Federal Communications, they allow you to have guests on who are running for office. But to be fair, whatever office we're talking about, we must invite everybody so everybody can have fair time. And that's what we're doing today. And so that's why we can't have other than the 40th or the 41st or Baltimore School Board. So let's go to line four and let's pick up Mr. Flowers. He's a candidate for the Baltimore City School Board elective office. Two seats. He's one of the persons running. Mr. Flowers, I hope it's Mr. Flowers, maybe Ms. Flowers. Dominique?
1: Yes. How do people contact you? And what are your three main points for running for this office? And how do people contact you, Mr. Flowers?
6: Absolutely. So my contact number is 301-455-3247. My website is Dominique Flowers, D-O-M-O-N-I-Q-U-E

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1: Ow! Keeping it real.
2: Morning, Joe. How you doing?
3: Well, man, I'm doing great.
1: He's America's civil rights leader.
3: The New York Times says he's not only the most important person right now in the civil rights movement, but the New York Times says you're the most important person in the Democratic Party.
1: Sharpton.
4: I am here, Reverend Al, with Dr. Glenda Glover at Tennessee State University, and I have the Tennessee State University leaders who all want to thank you for being our civil rights leader.
2: The Attorney General of Black America, Ben Crump.
1: Commitment to justice.
4: And I'm probably going to need your help on this legal fight. You know, they shorted the historically black colleges and universities to the tune of about $13 billion. And Tennessee State was the one they shorted the most.
2: Absolutely. Well, let me know. I'm on the next plane as soon as you holler. You know, when Ben Crump called, I don't even question it. I just head to the airport and get the details on the way.
1: Live from the National Action Network corporate headquarters in New York. Keeping it real. It's Hot Button Monday. And now, America's number one civil rights leader, the Reverend Al Sharpton.
2: Keeping it real. Keeping it real. I am your host, Reverend Al Sharpton, and we live this Veterans Day, also Hot Button Monday, and we're talking about history of Memorial Day. Starting in 1865 in Charleston, South Carolina, around the Union soldiers that lost their lives in the Civil War, Decoration Day, and now has emerged to Memorial Day, where all soldiers are memorialized. But we remember the story of soldiers that had to fight in segregated barracks under military apartheid. So we talk about that history of Memorial Day going back to 1865 in Charleston, South Carolina. Talking about Iran, the war in Iran, and mixed signals from the White House on whether they're close to a deal, whether they're not. And we're talking about the runoffs tomorrow and where we are politically with all this redistricting. While I was doing the prayer at the at the renewal of the vows for Martin Luther King III and Andrea Waters King yesterday, Senator Warnock was there. We talked long time on the side about the state of where we are in terms of this redistricting. And now they're going into South Carolina and other places, or attempting to. And we talked, I raised the question that there's a lot of speculation on several people may run for president from the black community. We're hearing Cory Booker may run. We're hearing Governor Wes Moore may run. There's even been some speculation on whether Raphael Warnock's going into the race. And then there's a lot of speculation on what will Kamala Harris do. Will she run again? And in the first hour, I think one text said Corey's got it, another said Kamala should run. What do you say? I'm dealing with all of this on this holiday. All you have to do is call me at 1-877-532-5797 or go to the message board at www.nationalactionnetwork.net. Like my sister Lori Parks is on the message board saying, I salute all the black veterans on this day, Decoration Day, risking their lives, protecting the citizens, United States soil. Thank you to my brother who served in the United States Army. All right, Lori, I didn't know about your brother, but great message. Then I have Eleonora Woods. This is Dr. Woods, your president of the Chattanooga chapter of the National Action Network. We are preparing for your arrival in Chattanooga, Memphis, and Nashville. We are working with Reverend Toon and have sent the paperwork in. Well, I'm looking forward to coming down there. I'm going to do those three cities. I want to get them geared up toward dealing with this Tennessee state legislature and to have buses coming up for the National March on August 28th. Well, we are joined this Monday. He's like me, doesn't take a holiday off. He takes it on. And I'm not surprised because he's just built like that. He is the Democratic strategist, CEO and founder of Blueprint Strategies, LLC, Brother Antoine Seawright. How you doing, Antoine?
4: Blessings to you on this Monday, Reverend Al, and to all the families of those who paid the ultimate sacrifice so you and I can breathe and inhale what freedom feels like, and certainly to the folks in Charleston, South Carolina, the 54th Massachusetts Infantry. The reason why Memorial Day started May 1st, a very, very long time ago, right here in Charleston, South Carolina.
2: Yeah, 1865, that's right.
4: If it wasn't for that, we probably would not be celebrating. And then, Reverend Al, about an hour up the street from where your family is rooted, in Edgeville, South Carolina, in Batesburg, Leesville, South Carolina, a decorated soldier, Isaac Woodard, came home from war, wanted to just get off the bus and use the restroom. In Batesburg, Leesville, South Carolina, he was beaten by two cops, beaten so bad that they poked both his eyes out with a billy club, threw him in a jail cell. Truman heard about it. Later became the reason why the armed services were integrated. So you talk about people paying the ultimate sacrifice, you talk about patriotism. Black Americans like Isaac Woodard and so many others are the reason why we have the freedom we have today.
2: Right there in South Carolina, there's been back and forward on redistricting. And I know you are not only an astute political analyst and commentator and working that field with Blueprint, you are a student protege of Congressman Jim Clyburn, who talks about you with great pride all the time. Give us the update on what's going on with his district, with redistricting in South Carolina, and what do we face there?
4: Well, Rev, let's put some sheetrock on the wall as the house is already framed. This is not about redrawing lines. This is not about redistricting. If it's about that, then they would be focused on 75% white districts instead of majority-minority black districts. This is a intentional effort to eliminate and exterminate black political representation at the same period of time while they're trying to suffocate and silence our voices at the ballot box as they dismantle ways for us to participate while they are doing racial gerrymandering. And so in South Carolina, the president made a call that they want a 7-0 map in South Carolina. The House passed that map last week. The map has been debated in the state Senate. This would take Jim Clyburn from a 45% Democratic performing district to a Trump plus 11, meaning a district Donald Trump won by 11 points performing district, which would certainly lead to, minus Jim Clyburn being in the seat, the extermination of black political representation from our state's delegation, period. Because it's very hard to win in a state where you have 71% of the people voting straight party ticket and they vote Republican. And so that's what this is. The Senate will take a final vote tomorrow. We expect it to be a very long day in the Senate, as Democrats, who only have 12 out of the 46 seats, will do all the maneuvering they can to drag this process out, because also on tomorrow in South Carolina, starting at 8:30 a.m., the polls open up for early voting.
2: Right.
4: It would be unprecedented for any court to allow new maps while early voting has taken place. And let me also add a caveat. Because the legal argument has already been laid from a foundational standpoint, we've had close to 15,000 military families already cast their vote in this election. And so by the time early vote kicks in tomorrow, count the 15,000 military families that have already voted, it would be unprecedented for any court to throw out an election while people are already voting. Jim Clyburn plans to vote tomorrow at 9 a.m. in his voting precinct in Orangeburg, South Carolina. I will join him.
5: for that, as we've always done for the past 20-some-odd years since I've been working with and around him. And he plans to cast his vote in the 6th Congressional District as is until further notice. And so I know many people from South Carolina listen to this program, and so I hope that you all will be in line to vote starting at 8:30 a.m. all across our state, because we need a surge at the polls.
2: No doubt about it, and I think that the only way to overcome this is a surge at the polls, which is why we put our brigades out there all over this country. I think also that it is very, very, very important that we understand exactly what you said. They're not redistricting 75% white districts or Republican districts. They're going systemically at our districts, which should say to all of these naysayers that vote no matter, they would not be doing this if it didn't matter. So you're either ignorant of the facts or you're working for the other side. Either way, it accrues to the other side's benefit. And I think that we need to be very clear. This is our moment to stand up, or history would say we missed it.
5: And Reb, it's no accident that they're doing this at a time in which the Congressional Black Caucus has reached its highest numbers in its history. 58-plus members, almost 60 members of the Congressional Black Caucus that started with 13. There's no accident that that's happening, that they are trying to redraw the federal delegation starting in the South, the last place to actually receive political representation at the federal level. And it's no accident that they're going after some of the most senior members in the Southern delegation, Jim Clyburn, Benny Thompson, Sanford Bishop, and others. And make no mistake to anyone listening to this program, this is not about Democrat versus Republican. This is about racial gerrymandering, because they know the power and the intensity and the amplification of the black vote. It has historically done what it needed to do. And when we do what we need to do, black folks move from being on the menu to at the table, and we get to decide the future of this country. And there are people who are fearful of that.
2: No question about it. And that's what we're fighting. That's why I ended the show last Saturday or the week before, saying this is our civil rights moment. Y'all talking about back in the day? No, this is our moment right now to deal on this issue and back them up. And therefore, we can then move forward to other things. 6 years ago today, a policeman put his knee on the neck of George Floyd, and we all over the world reacted. And we got those 3 police officers convicted and in prison, which is not something that happens often in this country. You don't believe it? They've not even indicted anybody on what they did to Renee Good with ICE in Minneapolis. We won the legal case for the family and the civil case, and had them deal with these cameras on police that they wanted, Trump wanted to remove and could not remove, that we started under Obama. 6 years later, they trying to take our vote. We got to fight with the same fervor, anger, and persistence. Can't have no 90-day fights. You got to stay in there till you win. Let's take a break. I'll be right back. More of you on the phone. Hot Button Monday, Memorial Day, live. Shopton, C-Wright. Be right back.

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1: It's Sybil Wilkes with what we need to know. An early morning tragedy struck a holiday celebration in South Carolina. At least 19 people were injured after a sudden stampede broke out around 1 a.m. in Atlantic Beach. The chaos unfolded during the annual Black Pearl Bike Festival, which draws hundreds of thousands each year. While the exact trigger remains unclear, three victims were hospitalized. On the health front, the CDC is expanding its travel restrictions to guard against a deadly strain of the Ebola virus. The agency announced that any travelers, including green card holders who have visited the Democratic Republic of Congo, Uganda, or South Sudan within the last 21 days, they're barred from entering the U.S. through mid-June. Because the strain has no approved treatment, officials say the move is necessary for public safety. The McCain family is mourning a sudden and heartbreaking loss. Doug McCain, the oldest son of the late Senator John McCain and the former Ambassador Cindy McCain, passed away unexpectedly May 20th at the age of 66. His sister Megan McCain shared a tribute on social media, describing her big brother as a wonderful, joyful man. And like his iconic father, Doug served his country honorably as a highly decorated Navy pilot. Finally, if you picked up something to upgrade your patio from Costco recently, check that label. Federal safety regulators are recalling over 1,800 Agio Menlo woven patio swings sold at the warehouse chain. The Consumer Product Safety Commission warned the swing set can completely detach from the frame during use, creating a dangerous fall hazard that could lead to serious injury. Ouch. To subscribe to my free daily newsletter, please visit SybilWilkes.com. For all the news 24/7, go to News1.com. I'm Sybil Wilkes. Be informed. 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
8: Hi, I'm Elton John. 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
14: Hello and welcome to Lunch with Labor. 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OLB 1010. Give us a call at 410-481-1010. 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

0: 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I'm David McClure.
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0: A Lunch with Labor is a weekly program brought to you by David McClure, Barry Powell, Brian Hope, and Ronald Mears, produced in conjunction with our friends here at WOLB. And for today's show, we will be speaking with Judy Jimenez. She's going to be speaking about Men's Health and Wellness Conference at Coppin State University. And thereafter, we will be having open mic. So if you would like to join our conversation, give us a call at 410-481-1010. And today, so I want to give a lot of shout outs today. First, before I get started, I got some good news. And one of the news is that Sabrina Taft Harper, who's actually running for sheriff for Baltimore City, has just been endorsed by Brandon M. Scott, the mayor of Baltimore City. So congratulations to you, Sabrina. We know you're going to do a fine job once you get in there. You're going to hit the ground running. Baltimore, we got to look this lady up and see the work that she has done in the past and the work that she can do for Baltimore City. And she don't have no controversy or conflicts running behind her. So let's look out for her. Get out there and show some support. Also, I want to give a big shout out to Pastor Hurl Knight of the New Shiloh Baptist Church, Turner Station. Man, listen, went to their church, Nick Stewart and I, and they actually had the congregation turn around and they sang a welcoming song to Nick and myself. I've never had that done before, when the whole congregation just turn around and they just welcome you and sing a song just for you. Also want to shout out the Reverend Dr. Kelly and also Servant Speed of the New Shiloh Baptist Church in Turner Station. Servant Speed will be coming on Lunch with Labor next week. That's Tuesday, June 2nd, to talk about the history of Turner Station. My moment back in history is about the true history of Memorial Day. In the final days of the Civil War, formerly enslaved black residents in Charleston, South Carolina, formed a solemn mission. They exhumed the bodies of Union prisoners of war who had been hastily dropped into a mass grave, gave them respectful individual burials, and built a formal cemetery on May 1st, 1865. Over 10,000 mostly black residents, along with United States colored troops, gathered to dedicate the site they built, an archway inscribed with the words "Martyr of the Race Course," and held a massive parade featuring 3,000 black school children singing Union songs alongside speeches and floral tributes. During the Civil War, black men played a vital role in fighting for the Union. More than 180,000 black soldiers served in the United States Colored Troop, comprising roughly 10% of the entire Union Army. Over 36,000 of these soldiers lost their lives to secure their own freedom and the preservation of the United States. Ron, you have any shout-outs today?
1: Yes, ma'am. And I'm happy to make this shout-out. Friday, I was driving along, and I decided to listen to Dr. K. And she had on the air Nick Stewart. I pulled over, and man, it was a pleasure listening to this young man. He, in my opinion, is a genius. He went through every problem that we have had in this society and in our community. And he had an answer to rid us of the problem in education, in the police department, in the fire department, in housing. It was just nauseous listening to it. This is a young man that's a leader for any season. And I think we have an opportunity, and it's a blessing that we have this type of leadership running for office. Nick Stewart is the leader for us.
0: That's what we need. I'm telling you, that's exactly who we need. All right. Brother Barry, any shout-outs?
2: Yes, I do. I want to give shout-outs to Katrina Linnett and Danita Tolson, both running for political office in Baltimore County. Katrina Linnett is running for a seat on the Baltimore County Democratic Central Committee, District 44B. And Danita Tolson is running for Baltimore County Council to represent District 2. The agenda of Katrina Linnett is expanding economic pathways, strengthening families, improving accountability in essential services, and also promoting treatment and support over incarceration. The agenda of Danita Tolson is public safety and community trust, education and youth opportunity, housing affordability, and economic development. You can find additional information on these office seekers by Googling their names. That's my shout out for the day, and I'll be shouting out some more individuals running for office as we lead up to that main day in June.
0: Absolutely. Okay, Brother Brian.
4: Listen, I don't have any shout outs, you know, political shout outs, but I want to know, my question is, hey, Mr. Mayor, did you get paid for that endorsement?
5: You leave Ron alone, man.
4: It's usually Dave, man.
2: But Mr. Mayor,
4: he almost outdid Dave.
2: well, you know, I saw those two at Costco gas station, and Dave paid me
5: $100. Hey, Ron,
2: that's what happened.
5: Some things don't need a response, Ron. Don't even respond. Y'all terrible, man. Terrible. All right, no. Well, here's my commentary for the week. My friends, the countdown continues. We are now 28 days away from the Democratic Party, the primary, and the choice of our next county executive. It has been a long campaign, and now we are entering the home stretch. This is the moment when it becomes especially important to pay attention. That's why I've been talking about this election for so long. Because only now are most people beginning to see the ads after the candidate has spent months campaigning behind the scenes. And I'll tell you something. There is something funny about the message coming from Julian Jones, Izzy Patoka, and Pat Young today compared to how they were talking just a few months ago. At this point, it's no secret that I am a fan of Nick Stewart. I followed him, attended his events, and listened to him speak many times. But you know who else seems to be a big fan of Nick Stewart? Julian Jones, Izzy Patoka, and Pat Young, because they keep copying him. There are all these little Nickisms now. Things like one county, or we just have to choose it. Whenever you hear that language from someone other than Nick Stewart, understand where it came from. Nick built the one county vision.
0: he is the bold candidate asking us to choose a new path rather than more of the same. You can see it in the website, too. Nick's website has a plan for nearly everything: housing, transportation, schools, energy, public safety. He even has a position on human compulsion. There is genuinely something for everyone. Recently, Izzy Patoka and Julian Jones started adding more policy proposals to their website. You know when that happens for Jones? Right after Governor endorsed him. Remember, Julian himself said on John Deedy's podcast a few weeks ago that when he launched his campaign, he did not realize he needed a plan. Yet now Julian goes on WBAL radio claiming he is the only candidate with an energy plan for Baltimore County. And that simply isn't true. Nick has been one of the, for a long time, and even Pat Young has talked about energy policy. Excuse me. What especially interesting is that Julian talked about using a policy tool called CCA, similar to what Montgomery County has. What he doesn't mention is that much of the approach that has been championed by Baltimore Public Power, an advocacy group working to create a public power option in Baltimore region. That organization asked candidates to reject money from BGE and Exelon. Julian Jones would not agree to that pledge, yet he is using their idea and claiming their of his own. Fun fact, Nick Stewart did take the pledge. And if you go to Nick's website, you can see specific goals for building a public power option in Baltimore County alongside Baltimore Public Power. But Julian is not the only candidate shifting positions in the middle of the campaign. We are starting to see all of these voters, guys, come out now. The Baltimore banner and Voters 411 came up not long ago. Most recently, the Baltimore Sun released theirs. I looked through the Sun's guide the other day. First of all, Julian Jones did not submit answers at all, which I find odd. But what really stood out was Izzy Patoka supporting the use of public funds for private schools. BCPS, Baltimore County Public Schools, already has enough challenges without a county executive diverting resources away from public education toward private institutions like Madonna or others. TAPCO has fought against that kind of policy for years, yet TAPCO endorsed Izzy Patoka in this race. Maybe TAPCO changed his position. I doubt it. More likely, this is another example of candidates saying whatever they think they need to say to get ahead. They borrowed from other candidates. They take credit for ideas that are not theirs. And they sell snake oil when it helps get the endorsements. That's why I keep saying, pay attention. Don't let polished ads blind you. Look at the websites. Go hear the candidates speak. Review their social media. Talk to your neighbors. Then make your decision based on what you actually learned, not just what they are feeding you. Julian Jones was on T.J. Smith's show, and he talked about permits taking a long time to obtain. He talked about saving the Baltimore County money. Question is, was it to give themselves raises or
5: to double their pensions. He talked about energy. Well, you've been in office for 12 years. That's a long time you had to make these changes and help Baltimore County, not to mention save Baltimore County money. Baltimore, let's not be, in the words of Malcolm X, bamboozled. Led astray. Right. Run amok.
1: Right.
5: That's my commentary for this week.
1: And a good one.
5: So we have Ms. Judy Jimenez on the line. Let's bring Ms. Judy back. Judy, welcome back to Lunch with Lee.
6: Hello. Thanks for having me back. How are you?
5: Wonderful, wonderful. Thank you for being patient here. We know, as always, you come on and you have a wealth of information, a lot of things that you do out in the community. And Baltimore County, let me tell you something. Ms. Judy Jimenez, she is not one who likes to get patted on her back or want any type of accolade. She's out here actually doing the work and things that needs to be done out here in the community. So thank you, Ms. Judy, for all that you do in the community, because I know you don't always get recognized for what you do. But I'm going to turn the mic over to you so you can let our listeners know exactly what's coming up at Cal State University.
6: Thank you so much. I appreciate it. First off, let me correct you on one part. Coppin is actually sponsoring the event, but it's not going to be at Coppin State. It's actually going to be at the Zeta Center. And so This is going to be a kickoff of what I call I Am My Brother's Keeper Men's Health and Wellness Conference, which is going to be on June 10th at the Zeta Center, 4501 Reisterstown Road, Baltimore, Maryland. And that's going to be from 10 to 2 p.m. And I wanted to tell you a little bit about my why for why I wanted to do this. My late uncle, Chris, before he passed away, called me, and I considered this almost like he was doing a pulse check. And, you know, nothing uncommon with regards to him checking in with Denise's, but that particular day was different. And he said he wanted to have a conversation with me regarding men's health. And he said, well, look around you. You're surrounded by men. You have your husband, your three sons, you have your five brothers, and you're always in the midst of the men. You're not scared. So I think you are the one that needs to take this message. And, you know, he shared some personal things with regards to reminding my husband, you know, what not to ignore, make sure he goes in and get his annual checks, don't be scared to get his prostate exam, things like that. And I didn't have long with him before he passed away. And I think I'm at a point now where it's passion and purpose have come to an intersection. And the only thing that I have to do now is to be obedient. So I wanted to do this last year. It didn't work out, so I put some thought into it. And very grateful that the Zeta Center has agreed to allow me to use this space to bring in some experts for the expert advice, because even though I have this passion and I see a need for men to be more proactive with regards to getting their wellness checks, I know that I don't have all the expert information that they need. So this space and time will give my brothers the opportunity to be in a space where they're not alone. And if there are some sensitive things that they wish to not share in the open forum, they can have a breakout room where they can meet with other brothers who might have gone through something similar, or they can speak to one of the experts with regards to getting guidance on how to move forward. And, you know, June, as we know, is dedicated for men's health and awareness. We can't get it all done in one day. We can't get it done in one month, but it is a start. And I am encouraging everyone that can hear me today, tell a brother, and if you know of a brother who could benefit from the information but probably doesn't have transportation, if you can pick up a brother, you know, to make sure they can get to this event, that would be awesome. And without our brothers, we have no future, basically. So you guys are the spine of everything, and we can't do it without you. So I am willing to do everything that I can in my power to do my part. And I'm hoping that everyone can join with me. This is just a kickoff. This is going to be an annual event, and I expect for this to be bigger moving forward. So it's going to be catered by Island Cuisine. So if you guys love some good island food, that will be a place to be. And the key word to remember, it is free. It's going to be a safe space where you can come and just be with others that, you know, look like you, may have gone through a similar journey as you. And this is a time dedicated just for you. There may be some sisters in the room. And, you know, we know sometimes your brothers are a little shy to make the appointments. And I'm one of those wives that, you know, or even mom that would urge my sons, have you gone to get your annual physical in a while? And I know my husband's sick of me, but I, you know, constantly ask the question, you know, have you scheduled your appointment? And do you have your primary care physician? So little things like the little nudging that they need from time to time. And I know some things are a little scary. So they need our support. And I'm here to be, you know, that little wind behind the wings to push as much as I can. But, you know, really do need the support to get the message out. So one of the ways that you can register, you can even call my husband, who is willing to register folks. They can call 443-468-2358. And they can call the Zeta Center at 410-396-3535. And the staff is there to register you for this free event. If for some reason you call,
5: yes. Can you get the number again, please?
6: So 410-396-3535. That's for the Zeta Center. Or you can call 443-468-2358. And if for some reason no one picks up, they may just be in a meeting, just leave a message and someone will call you back. You know, just to share a little fact, just from doing some research, according to the American Cancer Society, 30 to 50% of Black males are considered high risk. And of that number, only a third are currently up to date with their annual screenings. And it's recommended that men begin testing between ages 40 to 45. But, you know, also consider, you know, factors such as family history. If, you know, dad might have had prostate cancer, uncle might have had prostate cancer, it might be recommended to start having these conversations with your healthcare providers earlier than the recommended ages. And I know sometimes we experience some symptoms and we don't reach out for help and we ignore them, and what could have been an early detection becomes a late diagnosis. And unfortunately, sometimes things, you know, metastasize and spread to other parts of the body and make the journey a lot harder. So my urge to all of my brothers is to not ignore your symptoms. If there's something not familiar or something that makes you a bit uneasy, be on the safe side. Talk to your doctor. And if you happen to have a doctor,

0: screen and van come out. And I know there will be some blood pressure screenings, and I'm not sure of all of the screenings that they will be doing. But for individuals with additional concern, there will be recommendations on how to follow up with any initial screenings that are done on June 10th. And for individuals with insurance, if for some reason you do not know how to find a practitioner that specializes in, oncology or, any other specialty area, you can always call the number on the back of your insurance card. And the Zeta Center, which is also another vital resource, have information for people how to follow up as well if you don't have health insurance, and how to connect with the Baltimore City Health Department and get some guidance on how to proceed on your journey to wellness.
1: So really what I was trying to get at is, are you offering prostate screening? Sometimes there's prostate screening associated with these types of events. And you spoke about that during your little presentation. So do you know if that's being offered?
0: Yes. So that part is not yet confirmed. We are waiting for one of the medical professionals to confirm in terms of being a speaker, but the extent of doing prostate screenings, I don't think this venue will allow for too much in-depth. Again, this is just the kickoff. There will be some screenings, but the extent of how much there will be screening for is not yet confirmed. But we're still trying to work out the details as to how far they're able to go with regards to the screenings. Will they be doing some blood testing? And the extent of that is not yet confirmed, but we're still working out and fine-tuning the details of all that they'll be doing on June 10th.
1: I appreciate that answer, because that's why when I first started, I said either now or in the future. So thank you for your answer.
0: Yeah, but if for some reason, again, this is just a kickoff, because we know that there's a need. And, we know there's some social determinants that have actually impacted a lot of people from getting help. For those who are unemployed, we know that's a barrier. For even individuals, some that are employed, transportation is a barrier. So we're hoping that individuals who are willing to come out to this event, if they know of someone that could benefit, if you can offer them a ride to come to the event, that would be a good idea. And we're hoping to secure transportation for one of the senior centers, depending on how many individuals sign up for that event, so that we can even transport some individuals to this event.
2: Wow. I got to do this now, because I know he's listening and all right now. But when you open up the dictionary and you look up for a good husband who stand by his wife forever and a day and allow her to spread her wings and do the work and actually come out in the community as much as Judy does, that's Jose. So you'll see his picture in the dictionary. Shout out to you, Jose.
0: Thank you, David. I appreciate that. You know what? And I have to give a shout out to you and your team as well. And, I chose the theme, My Brother's Keeper, for a reason, because I have been surrounded by some awesome men, who, see my vision, see my passion, and have just been pushing me. You guys allowed me to come on to the station when I wrote my book, while you're still here. And you have been supportive of just about everything that I've brought to you. You've supported me with the Delicados, which is a women's organization that I'm a part of. You come out and, you didn't just come by yourself. You bring a whole village with you. The funding that we get from that particular fundraiser, we do that line dance every year, goes towards scholarships and other programming so we can do more civic work in the community. So I'm extremely grateful to you and your team to always be a team that I can count on. And I usually use the tagline, the word something. And, I usually say that at the start of any presentation that allows me the opportunity

0: to speak, because I know not a lot of people get the chance that I'm getting today. So I'm extremely grateful that you guys have given me this platform to be able to share this information.
1: Well, you know, Judy, the work that you do out in the community, we see how genuine you are and doing it. So that's part of the reasons why we appreciate the work that you do and all that you do. So, you know, thank you for continuing to do this for many years. There are folks that are in office who we rely on to do stuff to help us out and all, but they promise the world and they don't give us anything. So thank you for the work that you do.
0: Thank you. I appreciate it. If I could just reiterate the phone number for people to call to sign up, 410-396-3535, or they could call 443-468-2358, and that's on June 10th at the Zeta Center, and it's from 10 to 2 p.m. It's going to be lots of giveaways, awesome Caribbean food, door prizes, and expert advice as well. And, you know, you come in, again, the keyword, it's free. And it's just a time for you to have a safe space just to be and, you know, just to blend with other individuals and who knows, could empower you and motivate you. If you have not had your annual screenings in a while, you might just be inspired by someone else's journey for you to make that move. And there will be individuals willing to share their journey with prostate cancer as well at this event. So I'm hoping that someone will get some nuggets from that and help them along their journey as well.
1: Great. Great. Thank you so much, Judy, for coming on. And listen, please come back again and let us know what the updates are and or if you have any other affairs that our listeners be willing to attend.
0: I appreciate you guys so much. Have an awesome day.
1: Okay, likewise. All right, Baltimore.
0: David, yes. I forgot. Please make sure you and the crew sign up as well. I forgot that part.
1: Uh-oh. Okay, yep. Right. Brian, Ron.
2: I'm here.
1: Here it is.
2: We're here.
1: Okay.
2: We're here.
1: That's what we're talking about. We're so, all right, Judy. Okay. Thank you so much, Judy.
0: I appreciate it. Have a great one, guys.
1: Yes.
2: Good.
1: Yes. Yeah, I tell you, Judy is one who is always out there. Right? We've been to a few of her events, and it was just awesome. So that's part of the reason why we always support Judy in anything that she's doing, because she's genuine about what she does, and she genuinely cares about the people. So that's what we like. So, all right, Brother Barry.
2: Let's go. Carlos, we have the mystery man, Bill Gooden. So let's go.
3: Bill.
4: Good afternoon, my dear brothers.
1: Yes, sir.
4: I appreciate you, and I know you don't have a whole lot of time, but big kudos.
2: We got enough time for you.
4: Well,
2: we got enough time for you. You know, you're always intellectual on the radio and give us some good tidbits, so it's your time.
4: Good. Thank you very much. Big kudos to that lady who is advocating for men's health. And, you know, behind every man stands a good woman, you know, and that good woman is more precious than silver and gold. And we appreciate that as well. But I wanted to reach back, if I could, to touch bases on the Memorial Day ceremony. And I want to say that, give a big shout out. My dad was a soldier who was a casualty of the World War II, and he fought at the Battle of the Bulge with Patton's Third Army. And his body still lies in Belgium at the military cemetery over there, where his final rites took place. But I say this because I want to highlight social justice, humanity for our people, because in fighting those wars, which many black and white soldiers fought, they liberated a lot of people, including the Jews at Auschwitz and many of the the camps over there, the internment camps and enslavement camps that the Jews were held in to help to liberate them. And I say that because we also need to have all groups, including the Jews and the Gentiles and the Caucasians, to recognize our quest for humanity, social justice, and equal opportunity. And I move to the final point is that the Pope just came out yesterday in a grand speech where he apologized, Pope Leo apologized for the Catholic Church's role in the slavery enterprise that took place in the transatlantic slave trade. He apologized and asked for us to give him his pardon. But we also know that we are asking for reparations, which we have not received. And I'll get off here with this. For study of our brothers and sisters for next week or so, who participated in the Dutch East Indies and West Indies transatlantic slave trade? Who participated in that particular endeavor to also dehumanize our people and take away their humanity and social justice for so forth and opportunity, and still will hide from that in the pursuit of history? But we're gonna deliver and uncover all of that in the future, because we can no longer let it rest. Thank you for taking my call, brothers and sisters.
1: Thank you.
2: Let's go to Bill.
5: Yes, sir. First and foremost, let me say thank you for this opportunity and hope everybody is well. But look, I wanted to come on and make an announcement in reference to, you know, I've been working with a group of people, and we're trying to create a national day called Unity Day, which would be March 8th of 2027 and every year afterwards. But, you know, for the last several months, we've been having unity discussions, and with the unity discussions, we normally have a reception afterwards. So I'm just extending an invite to y'all, as well as those that's listening, to join us on June 16th at Nets Face Cafe, 112 East Lexington, from 6 to 8. Now, my question I'm going to leave with is this, is that, you know, a lot of times, you know, I say to people all the time, you know, we practice football. We practice a lot of the stuff that we're trying to get good at. But why don't we practice unity? You know what I'm saying? So the more we talk about unity, the more discussions we'll have, the better we get to try to make it actually become a reality. So what do you think?
2: I want you to tell me more about the concept of Unity Day. That's why I want to know. Come on, Bill. Give us some more.
5: The concept is simple. No, I'm just saying the concept is simple. Just that on March 8th, we want all across the nation people to have programs that bring in people and they speak about unity. They have programs about unity. Because what will happen, you have younger children start to grow up and they start to see these programs. They start to hear people talk about unity, so we be more supportive to one another. We'll start to build our communities up. We'll start to lift each other up opposed to tearing people down. We'll start respecting each other. You know, so I'm simply saying unity is on us. A lot of time when we talk about unity, I always say this, you know, even when people talk about some of our great ancestors, they may talk about Martin Luther King, Malcolm X, Marcus Garvey, Harriet Tubman, whoever, but none of them people is coming back. But we're here today. So I'm saying, so either we create that pathway for those that's under us, or either we hoping that they're going to create it. So I'm saying here's an opportunity for us to create a day that we could call Unity Day all across the country. And we don't have to go to the government and ask them to Can we create a day for them to sign? We have to have so many petitions. All we have to do is do it, right? So I'm saying people that want unity, then I'm saying let's make it happen because we can make it happen.
2: See, Bill, see what I just did? I asked you that question, and you told us exactly what you wanted. Prior to that, you didn't do that. So that's why I asked you that question.
5: Well, I'm saying it's something that all of us want.
2: You explained it in detail. You want people to be out in the community. You want forums. You want them to talk about unity, put together a program about unity and how we can project a harmonious relationship among us as it moves forward and stop keep going backwards.
5: Absolutely, and let me leave one thing on the audience mind. Then you know I raise this question, right? Take me to any community that's not black, and you got black people controlling the businesses and the resources in the community. But come to the black community that we say is our community, and we don't control them resources. Now, don't we have a problem with that? Don't we have a problem with, you know, spending our money with everybody else, and they don't even spend their money with us, even though we making them wealthy? So at some point, what do we do to try to change the curve? And we can't keep waiting on the political elite leadership to do this for us. You know what I'm saying? This is something that we have to do for ourselves. And once we do it for ourselves, we're going to make those who we consider our political leaders be more responsible to us because we're going to be a one unified force.
2: Got you, Bill. Thank you.
5: Yes, sir. All right, Jones, sit same. Thank you.
2: Don't stay away so long.
5: Mr. Leo.
6: Yeah, good afternoon, our brothers. How you doing?
7: Yes, sir.
6: All right. Listen, two items I want to share with you. One involving, well, they both involve accountability. This matter, and you've heard it before, Baltimore Collegiate School for Boys. I spoke with Brother Edwin Avent this morning to make sure I was updated properly on where things stood. And as you know, on May 22nd, which was this past Friday, they attended with the state a pre-conference hearing. The actual hearing will be on the 24th at the administrative law offices of the state. Now, what I'm trying to say when I talk about accountability is that on February the 11th, you'll recall, February the 11th is when the Collegiate School for Boys filed an appeal in opposition to Sonia Santelisa's recommendation and that of the Board of School Commissioners in Baltimore City to close the school. My problem with the state of Maryland, which is, of course, the chief executive is Wes Moore, our governor. They have oversight in the process of administrative hearings. And because they have oversight, we had asked for expedited hearing. So now we're down to a point, they're talking about June 24th. Well, you must recall that June was the date that Sonia Santelisa and the Board of School Commissioners determined that the school should be closed. My question is, why, if there's due process, why have we dragged this out so long in terms of fairness? No matter where you stand, they had a right to be heard, and they've been stonewalled and jived in the process of delay, delay, and delay. The governor could have issued an order at least to say, let's speed up the process of hearing the case, no matter what the outcome. He did not do that. So that's a big issue with me. And June 24th in Hunt Valley is the day when they're going to have the final hearing about the school at a time when you've lost your students, you've lost your faculty, you've lost everything, and they've been stonewalled and jibed all along. It should never have occurred. My other statement is about the Cloverdale basketball court. Cloverdale basketball courts are near on Goodell Avenue near Goodell Park. Many of you know that they have a 62-year history as a black institution around athletic development and athletic history and unity. They've successfully mentored many semi-pro and professional basketball players. And at this point in time, I learned that in January of this year, a speeding car hit the building, destroyed the electrical transponder, cutting off the electricity in the building and on the tennis courts. That was in January of this year. Until this date, 4 months later, the Department of Parks and Recreation have not repaired the damage done. So they're sitting in the dark in the administrative offices and slowing the work of leadership that they've provided and the service they've provided for our youth, family, and community. We've got to do a better job in protecting our interests and maintaining the institutions that we know are successful in our community. And it has been unconscionable and disrespectful of the history of that organization, Cloverdale Basketball Court, not to have repaired the damage done. It's still sitting there as if it was yesterday. That's an outrage. And we're going to get the mayor involved and everybody else. Any questions? Thank you for your service.
8: No, thank you, sir. We got to move on and get these other callers in. Let's go to Sharonda. Sharonda.
9: Hi, how are you today?
8: Good. Doing great.
9: So can you hear me? I just want to make sure.
8: Yes.
9: I was just listening to another radio station, and Nick Stewart was saying some things that resonated with me. And just like some of the calls, some are calling about Baltimore City, we definitely need some accountability in Baltimore County, and I believe that he is the only person to deliver. And I say that because I am just astonished of how this pension scandal has several chapters. Now we're on probably chapter 3. Today they're going to repeal the repeal. Who does that? Your Councilman Ketch has just decided to retire a few days before the enactment of the pension repeal, which allows, if they approve a salary, which they have not for the next council, allows them to double their salaries in Baltimore County. And I just think this is beyond belief. And I'm happy that he was able to talk about it on 1090 today, and I believe there's a press conference coming up after this. And that's all I wanted to say.
8: Well, you said a lot. You said a lot. David's been talking about that for weeks about this pension.
2: Yes.
8: So, you know, we all know that was a bad idea. Anybody in their right mind knows that that's a bad idea, but that's something that they put forward. So we just have to make sure that it doesn't materialize despite an appeal of what has already been denied. Let's go to anything you want to say about that, David? That's
10: She said she was listening to another radio show and then she called in here. I'm going to tell you about
8: it. I want to say, you want to expand on that, or we going to go to this last call?
10: We can ready to go to the last call in a minute, but I think that, you know, as long as we keep giving the listeners a viable candidate, someone that they can really vet, consider, and they'll see. The other candidates have been in office already. They've shown us the work that they're going to do. They've shown us what they tried to do. And had it not been for the deputy administrator who retired, who blew the whistle on them, we would have never known it. But yet the taxpayers would have been on the hook for that. So I think that's a bunch of BS. I think that I'm so grateful that they were caught, and I'm hoping that Baltimore County don't vote for somebody because they're of color. Vote for the substance of the work that they can get done for us. And so, yes, thank you to the lady that just called in. Thank you so much.
11: Tyrone.
12: Hey, what's going on?
11: Hey, Tyrone. How you doing, Tyrone?
12: Y'all hear me? Okay, I'm going to try to go
11: yes, again.
12: Okay. We know about the bad stuff. We know that the collegiate school for boys is about to close. Let's talk about what we can do to stop it. And also, we also know that they're losing their teachers and their students, but that's not a big deal. We can't get distracted by that because it can be reconstituted. They can get students from these failing schools and bring them to the school for boys where they have poor children. Poor boys graduate at 90% from high school at a 90% success rate and going to college at 50% success rate. When the city itself has a 20.8% dropout rate, that is not the school we want to close. That's one we want to keep over as a model. Knowing that, what we want to do, what I suggest that we do, is we know that the last hearing will be on the 24th. We may start to make plans to assemble at Hunt Valley when that occurs to express our support for that school with signs and everything. Also, we could call these people that are supposed to be public servants. They work for us, not the other way around. Well, I'm going to give these numbers out. The Mayor's Office of Constituent Services is 410-396-4900. The mayor is supposed to be working for us, not the other way around, all right? We need to understand that. We elected him to do the job for us, not just to deal with you. Okay, you can also call the Legislative Black Caucus of Maryland. That number is 410-841-3185. 410-841-3185. And tell them we want that school to stay open. Every black person I met or spoke to in the state of Maryland, PG County, Baltimore City, said they want that school to stay open. Okay? So there's no reason it should be closing. Also, last but not least, the governor's office. Another black man. 410-974-3901. 410-974-3901. And tell them that you do not want that school to close. I don't give a damn if they lost every teacher, every student. We want it reformulated and reconstituted under the vision of Dr. Avon S. Vent, which was a brilliant vision. It's not too late. And don't let them BS you into believing that. Because they're timing out the clock on purpose to make you think it's hopeless. It's not. We should go to work and save that school. Y'all want to do some unity? I suggest you do that type of unity. Call your mayor and your elected officials and tell them you want that school to stay open. The mayor has the power, so does the governor. Thank you for your time. Don't sit on your ass and wait for the close and say, why we let that happen. Thank you.
11: All right. Tyrone has delivered his message.
2: Yep.
11: What else you have, David?
10: Yeah, Tyrone, give us a shout out on your show tomorrow.
2: Right.
10: How about that?
11: So with the previous caller, Sharonda, what she was talking about, Baltimore County Councilman Wade Catch, he resigned last week. And he resigned on May the 7th. And so there were questions that were raised as to whether or not the law that was eliminated earlier this year with an effective date of May 7th, which would have caused the pension upgrade not to go into effect. And the question is whether or not he would be subject to getting that upgrade or getting that upgrade and pension. And so the council members, the six remaining council members, they introduced a measure on Tuesday to prevent him from receiving a substantial pension boost before law possibly scrapping that. So I'm going to do a little more research on this and come back next week. But that's the gist of it. It looks like he's trying to benefit from a loophole.
2: Right.
10: Exactly.
11: So, you know,
10: that really shouldn't
11: happen. Right. You know, but we know that they do things under the darkness of the hour. And when people aren't aware, people aren't listening, and people aren't looking.
10: That's right.
11: So
10: no, that's so true. No, that's why I've always said, people pay attention. See, because we just don't. But listen, it's the Izzy Patoka, the Pat Young, and the Julian Joneses who made it possible for him to do that. They made that possible for him to do that. So hopefully it doesn't go through and the taxpayer don't be put on the hook for that.
11: On the hook.
10: It just doesn't make sense. Yep. So, all right. Well, it looks like we're running out of time here, my friend. We really are. All right, Baltimore's time is coming to a close. We'd like to once again thank you for being with us today. We also like to thank our loyal listeners for tuning into today's show, and we hope you tune in next week for another lively conversation about the issues, concerns, and achievements of working in America. 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And thank you, Judy, for coming on.
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20: Hey, that left the plantation said I'm free and were recaptured and re-enslaved because the laws said that. Without them signing the laws that we fought for, how should we have gotten free?
21: Sharpton keeps it real.
20: Because you're raising things that you haven't thought out. There were slave rebellions that did. All right, then give me the answer. You haven't answered me yet. If you thought it out, give me the answer.
21: I asking the tough questions.
0: Well, see, here's the thing. I call him made a statement. Now you.
18: No, but I'm questioning your statement. You can question mine. You can question any statement I make. You can question any statement. Whoa. You can question any statement I make, but you cannot call here and tell me don't question the statement you make, brother.
22: Brother's gonna work it out.
21: Be a part of the conversation. Just keep it real. 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And now, America's number one civil rights leader, the Reverend Al Sharpton.
18: It's Tuesday, May 26th. Do you know what time it is? It's Al Sharpton's time. And for the next 3 hours, it's time to put aside all pretenses, deception, denial, or fronting. The time has come to keep it real on Keeping It Real with Reverend Al Sharpton. A very good afternoon to you all across the country. Good morning to our West Coast listeners, and welcome to those listening on Sirius XM, Channel 126, The Urban View, where talk empowers and becomes action. I'm coming to you live from our National Action Network corporate headquarters in New York. 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Or you can go on the message page and send me a message, and I'll try to read as many of them as I can. All you have to do is go to nationalactionnetwork.net, and we will see your message. I see Georgia Daniels already on the message page saying, good afternoon, Reverend Sharpton. Good to hear the Alabama maps stay intact. Keeping it real from Toledo, Ohio. And what George is referring to is the Alabama Supreme Court ruled that the present maps in Alabama must stay as they are, and the redistricting that the Alabama legislature did, they overrode it. The only concern I have is that if they go to the Supreme Court, U.S. Supreme Court, they can override the Alabama Supreme Court. So I hope that it doesn't come to that, but I'm happy that we got the Alabama Supreme Court. Now the question is, do they try to go to the next step? Which is why we've got to vote and make sure they never stack this Supreme Court, U.S. Supreme Court, like this again. Also, today is the election primary runoff in Texas, where you're going to see whether Cornyn can fight off, and most people do not think he can, this mega guy with all kind of ethical problems, been accused of all kinds of improprieties, was impeached by the Republican legislature there, State Attorney General Ken Paxton. But of course, he has been endorsed by Donald Trump. And most people think that most of the Republicans, because Democrats can't vote in the Republican primary, most of the Republican voters today, it is believed, will go with Paxton because of Trump. And I've seen a few interviews on television where people say, yeah, I know he's got questions. Yeah, I heard about the scandals. But we need change. We need somebody to be with President Trump. If that is the case, there are those political experts
20: that says with all of his ethical and legal problems that he'd be easier to beat for Tallarico, the Democratic nominee, and that Texas could lose that seat first time in decades. So some of the people are saying, I hope he wins because it gives us a better shot. But that's definitely going to be something we watch. Early voting also started today in South Carolina as the people in the legislature there and the courts are determining that seat. And that is, of course, the only Democratic seat in the state that's been held by our senior statesman in the Congress who's delivered so much, Congressman James Clyburn. And a lot of people are saying with thousands of ballots already cast from the military and early voting starting today, how can they redraw the lines? And I agree with that sentiment, but given these people that no rules matter to them, I wouldn't count on anything. That's why we have to be vigilant on everything. We also are following what is going on in terms of, I said what Ketanji Brown has said, but let me tell you, the international level of what is going on in Iran, and Iran is accusing the United States of violating the ceasefire and threatens retaliations after new strikes. Every time President Trump says, oh, we're close to a deal, we've got an outline of a deal, then they go do something to prolong it. And I think that it is going to be a while before this is resolved and more lives will be lost. I think this president got into something that he could not get out of. I think he thought he could just rush in there and Bigfoot Iran and they would capitulate, and it has not worked out that way for him at all. And it's not worked out for the American people. You got people buying gas now as high as $6 a gallon in out west. Average is like $4.60 a gallon. Why? Because with the straits, the Strait of Hormuz, where 20% of the world's oil comes down that strait, whether the United States gets a lot from that or not, they can't trade with others who are totally dependent on it. And Clear Politics says the President Trump's disapproval rating, disapproval now, not approval, disapproval rating is at 58.3%. And that's the highest disapproval mark in both terms he's run or has sat in the White House. His approval rating is stood down to 39.8%. So a lot of the independents and even some Republicans are turning on him. Very interesting. See where this is going to go. And New York Times, Siena University poll says in a May 11th to May 15th poll of 1,500 respondents, only 30% said Trump made the right decision to go into war in Iran, while 64% said he made the wrong decision. Now, I wonder if any of you that are listening around the country that said y'all voted for Trump over Harris, what you got to say now? You know, it's interesting. During the campaign, we get a call or two every day on what was wrong with Kamala, what was wrong with the Democrats. And then once Trump got in, we hear from pro-Trump, pro-MAGA people every now and then, if at all. And I said then, I don't know if these are plants from the Trump campaign to throw out confusion in the black community and to act like for the media that listens to this show, that there was a division in the black community, but it's real suspicious that we haven't heard from some of them since he was elected president. Now, there's one or two conservatives call every now and then, but most of the ones that was calling just about every day, don't hear from them anymore. And, you know, people could call them sellouts or whatever for being with Trump. I don't even use the term sellout no more. I use the term rent-a-tall. What do you mean, Ramal, rent-a-tall? Rent-a-tall is, back in the day, they used to buy you. That's a sellout. They don't even buy these people no more. They just rent them. And they have different rates. Primary, season, rent-a-tall. Oh, we'll rent you for the general election, rent-a-tall. Long-term rent lease, short-term election lease. They don't even keep them, nothing permanent. And the reason I came up with that, a lot of the guys, a couple of preachers and all that was out there with Trump in 2020 was calling me and others a bunch of names. We heard nothing about them, nothing from them. They ain't been to the White House one time because they were rented and the lease is up. And the leasee didn't re-sign the lease. Don't need them now. Talked a whole lot of smack. Gone. Following the integrity that was gone. Oh, Ramal, you just liked Kamala and the Democrats. And I said that. I liked a woman that stood up for the George Floyd Act, the Voting Rights Act, stood up for the Obamacare. Yeah, I liked it. I didn't bite my tongue about why I supported one or the other on policy. But they can't explain to me why they supported Trump. Maybe since they ain't driving around a lot now because gas is so high, maybe you got time to listen to the show and call me and tell me how you like me now. Let's take a break. We'll be right back. It's Tell It Tuesday. Tell It All Tuesday. Don't hold back. Don't duck. Let's go straight at it. Tell It Tuesday. 1-877-532-5797. 1-877-532-5797. Shopton. Keeping it real. Be right back.

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1: It's Sybil Wilkes with what we need to know. An optimistic but cautious update from the global front. President Trump announced that peace negotiations with Iran are proceeding nicely, but he made it clear on his social media that it will be a great deal for all or no deal at all. Iran's foreign minister is urging caution, saying a signing, it's not imminent. Back in the States, all eyes in the political world may be fixed on Texas Tuesday. Voters hit the polls for a Republican primary runoff for the U.S. Senate between incumbent John Cornyn and State Attorney General John Paxton. The race was turned on its head last week after President Trump officially endorsed Paxton. Cornyn fell out of favor after initially failing to back Donald Trump's 2024 presidential run. In the music world, many are mourning a true giant. Jazz tenor saxophonist Sonny Rollins, revered as the saxophone colossus, passed away at the age of 95. His publicist confirmed his death at his home in Woodstock, New York, following a long battle with pulmonary fibrosis. Over a six-decade career, Mr. Rollins performed alongside icons like Charlie Parker and Miles Davis, leaving an extraordinary legacy of jazz standards. Thank you, sir. And finally, more to celebrate in the state of New York. The New York Knicks are heading back to the NBA Finals for the first time in 27 years. That's right. The Knicks delivered a definitive 130-93 blowout victory over the Cleveland Cavaliers to secure the clean Eastern Conference Finals sweep. To subscribe to my free daily newsletter, please visit SybilWilkes.com. For all the news 24/7, go to News1.com. I'm Sybil Wilkes. Be informed. 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

Keeping it real, keeping it real. I am your host, Reverend Al Sharpton, and we're back. It's Tell It Tuesday. So much is going on, and we need to be in the thick of it to talk about it, to strategize, and then to act on it and be at the actions. People tell me, well, you know, I don't like to listen to talk radio every day because I just kind of zone out. I said, do you think while you're zoning out that they're going to stop doing what they're doing? You just fooling yourself. I stay on top of it because they stay on top of us. They meeting now. They on talk radio now in the right way. They on Fox News now. Now, you may not put in as much time as me, but you sure should be putting in more time than you have been doing. And I think that it is really, really important that we understand that. Let me go give the announcements. Don't forget Politics Nation with Al Sharpton. It'll be hot this Saturday and Sunday. We will know who the Texas race is going to be, Tallarico versus Paxton, or against sitting Senator Corny, who Conron, who will unlikely pull it off, they're saying. We'll know what's going on in South Carolina. I'm going to be dealing with all of that. We will know what is going on in Iran. I will have members of the Senate and the House leadership on this weekend, and some of the leading attorneys dealing with this. So don't miss either night, Saturday or Sunday, 5 p.m. Eastern Time on MS Now. Also, you that are in the tri-state area, meet me at the Saturday Action Rally at Mother AME Zion Church, 137th Street, and Lenox Avenue, 9 a.m. to 11 a.m. Saturday morning, National Action Network Rally. I'll be there this Saturday looking for you as we're getting closer and closer to our voting brigade. We're going to be giving training to people in several cities. I'm

0: 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Said, I need further information. I want to come. The bus is near me. I want to organize a bus. Can you help me do it? Sign up at NationalActionNetwork.net right now. All right, let's go on to the phone. Let's start on the phones. And I think our message board. I read one. Let me read Taylor. Okay, now you blew it up. Good. Taylor Indra says, how you doing, Mr. Reverend Al Sharpton? How you doing? I'm doing fine. And I'm glad you asked. I'm doing fine. Disco Brian says, let's be extra clear. Anyone supported Uncommitted or Jill Stein or Cornel West for president in 2024 supported Trump. That includes the current mayor of New York and Representative Tlaib in Michigan. And Brian is making his points every day. Let me go and read. Give me one more. Cedric Cooper saying, good afternoon, Reverend Dr. Sharpton. Along with us getting out to vote, we must get into working the poll stations in our district, in our area. That's exactly right. That's why I'm forming these brigades. We need people trained to work at the polls. We need people trained to be on the exterior perimeters, what is legal, what is not. In the brigades, we need to have lawyers. We don't need to take anything for granted. All right, let's go to phones. Let me start in Cincinnati, Ohio. The Buzz with Ray. Ray, you're keeping it real with Al Sharpton.
1: Yes, sir, Rev. Thanks for taking my call. Rev, a couple things. See, you got John Cornyn giving an interview that he's whining. He voted for Donald Trump 99.5% of the time. And he's whining, an 80-something-year-old man, which meant that if this vote of Trump going into Iran would have went to Congress and the Senate, they would have voted for it. I hope all this stuff comes out in the midterm. You know, you said it earlier that this runoff, yes, the Democrats would be happy to not see Cornyn because he's an incumbent. They would rather see the challenger that Trump went with, because out of all his crimes, I don't think he's going to get elected. So in my opinion, that's a win for the Democrats. But when it comes to this Iran war, everybody told Trump not to go in because they knew that Iran controlled the Strait of Hormuz. And so that just made Iran much more, in my opinion, much more stronger now in the near future. You know, so if they have a beef with the United States, they just going to close off the Strait of Hormuz. You know, now Trump is stuck. He don't know what to do. And he's got some advisors that don't know what to do. Some of them are even quitting. You know, some of his cabinet members are quitting. And one last thing. He's at the memorial putting a wreath on someone. When this guy was a draft dodger, he got out of going to the war, and he calls people who was captured and killed in the war suckers and losers. You know, I call that a hypocrite.
0: That's the nicest thing you could call it. But he did all of that. Let's take a break. Be right back. Keeping it real. Shocked him. Be right back.

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0: Tell it Tuesday. Let's go. Let's stay in Cincinnati. Let's go to Ozzy at the Buzz in Cincinnati. Ozzy.
1: Yes, sir. Bishop, I want to say first that many people are honored by the words, not so much by their deeds. But I honor you by calling you my bishop because of your words and your deeds. Not many men have walked this earth that can proclaim they have touched people by both words and deeds. I honor you for that.
0: I appreciate that. Thank you.
1: I say that prior to me saying something that you may, and many Democrats are going to be upset with me for saying. Mm-hmm. And that is for the Democrats to call upon high school students who have gotten scholarships to the SEC or the ACC and the Southern universities to not take advantage of the opportunity to both get a quality education and get paid for doing it. And some of these players in football and basketball will make hundreds of thousands of dollars over the course of their 4 years. I am upset with Democrats for implying that this is a necessity when in 2024, we all saw the train coming. And I used to complain last year a little bit too much, I believe, about the lack of urgency for the Democratic Party to react to what is and what is to come. And for them to say that this is what is necessary today, to me, is foolishness. Because as soon as these black kids say, I'm not going, you know that these schools are going to recruit white players from AA and AAA colleges to fill those spots. And what if they don't? Then the chances of the entirety of the NCAA athletics shutting down hurts all students everywhere. I'm calling on the Democratic Party to get serious about the means in which they fight this. If you want to fight it with athletes, why not go to the major leagues, the NBA, the NFL, the Major League Baseball, and tell them guys, look, you owe us too. If we're going to ask high school students and teenagers to sacrifice their future, then you must sacrifice yours as well. But we know whatever, they'll get the slap down from the professionals, from grown men.
0: Let me say this, Ozzy, and I thank you for your call, as always. I think there's arguments on both sides. There are those that say we need to break these colleges, and I agree with that, and hit them in the pocketbook. And there are those that say what you said, these young athletes deserve a shot at making a good living. They've worked toward it. And what are we going to do about their future? And I've said, and others have said, there's sacrifices in every movement, but these sacrifices are determined by the athlete. I think that, and I've been in discussions about it, I brought it up on shows over the weekend. I think that the one thing those of us that are supporting this idea need to keep in mind. A young man stopped me at an airport Sunday night. I said, Reverend Al, I know you're supporting this about athletes should go to different schools, punish the Southern schools. And I said, yeah, and I know you're going to say suppose there are no other schools. He said, no. He said, I'm all for it if y'all can explain to me why nobody stood up and protected Colin Kaepernick. We're years later and he ain't threw a football since in a professional game. So the reason why some of us are skeptical is that Kaepernick was left out there hanging. And I said to him, you're absolutely right. So if we do get some athletes to stand up on this this time, we've got to be prepared to put our arms around them and protect them and have alternatives for them to play somewhere else. I was not on the inner circle of the cabinet thing. I don't know if they thought they had that or not. But if I'm going to be in this, I'm going to insist that we have a strategy, that we're not looking for martyrs. We're looking for people that'll stand up that we can cover. But don't ask people to stand up if you're not going to cover them. Thank you for your call. I think, Ozzy, you raised the issue that we need to discuss out loud. Let's go to Washington, D.C., to Ira. Ira, you're keeping it real with Al Sharpton.
2: Hey, Steve, Reverend Sharpton, thanks for taking my call. I got my 5 minutes. I got a couple of things I want to go across real quick, and it's important. I did see the thing, an article in Tennessee, but they removed the Democrats from out of this, some kind of chamber or something, because they decided to go along with the black people voting against the gerrymandering, and they put them out. I saw that article. That was fact checked. And then I had two other articles here that, one, it was crippling to me about Cuba. I saw an article that said Cuba is out of oil, and it says like Trump is trying to kill those people, is what they're saying. And this young lady, her name is Augusta Renee. Her site is official Augusta Renee, and she talked in depth about that. And that's why I'm not going to go into detail, because on that site that she has is on Instagram. She goes into depth on it, and it's really interesting about what they're doing. They have no power, no water, no schools, no food, no nothing, no oil, no trucks can ride. So that's just crippling that country, Cuba. And then this last one I want to go on real quick. This young lady name is Anelia Sutton. Her site is AneliaSutton.com. It's AneliaSutton.com. It's a straight site, no other site. It's hers. He was talking about this U.S. slavery, U.S. slavery class action, 3.3 billion lawsuit that they're about to empower on. And they were saying that they always don't have money for, they have money for war, they have money for everything else, they don't have the time, it's the right time. And 123 countries in the United Nations voted slavery is the gravest crime against humanity. And she says that power is never given back. It is claimed, and this is what she's going for. So her site, like I said, is official site is AneliaSutton.com, and it's straight to the point. And I think you should take a look at that, because it's kind of interesting, and it makes a lot of sense. And my last thing, Kamala Harris should be one to run again, because for the simple fact, she told these people in the beginning, and they didn't listen to it. They thought she was crying wolf. Now, I think they believe her, and if you come back to letting her go at it again, she'll probably win it hands down. I don't care how they say they don't want no woman, she's going to win it hands down, no matter what. Everybody's good, but I think she deserves a chance to come back and kick somebody's backside. That's my call for today, Reverend Evan. I'll talk to
0: you
2: tomorrow.
0: Thank you for your call. I'd like to hear some other callers on that. People asking me, who should run? Should Kamala run again? Should Westmore run for president? Should Cory Booker run? There was one more name they was throwing at me. I'll let some of you give your opinion. Should Kamala run? Should Westmore run? Should Cory Booker run? Or should... Some people saying this is not the right time. After Trump, a black can't win. What do you say? I think this is Tell It Tuesday. That's a good issue that Ira has put out there. Let's get some callers on it. Let me go to Andre in New York. Andre.
3: Doing today.
0: I'm doing well.
3: Good. I'd just like to give a report on our trip to D.C. with the huddle this week, as we lobbied Congress and the Senate on this reconciliation bill.
0: Go ahead.
3: So we went in to D.C. with a popular democracy, and we lobbied Congress and the Senate to not support the reconciliation bill by enhancing funding to ICE, as right. Their practices are totally brutal and disruptive to our communities. And we met with the Office of Senator Chuck Schumer. We met with the office of Senator Christian Gillibrand, as well as the Republican representative of New York, Representative Levine, in which we also expressed to the Republican delegation our discontent with the policies that ICE is currently engaged in, and emphasize the need for funding for our cities, our schools, rental assistance programs, SNAP programs, and Medicaid programs, in which they seem to be receptive. But as we know, the House and the Senate is both ran by the Republicans. And as we discussed with the Democratic delegation, that their hands are very much so tied. And so, therefore, there's not much that they can do but to kind of prolong things and put the case out there that the Republicans are really not acting in the best interest of the American people and the constituents in which they have been elected and sworn in duly to represent. And so we're going to continue the fight along with Mary Pennell, who is a longtime member of the National Action Network, along with the Huddle, to continue to go to Congress and lobby our issues.
0: That's wonderful. I'm proud of what Huddle's doing. I'm proud of what you're doing with the other coalition groups. And what you're saying, Andre, is so important to go right to the senators and congressional representatives or the people in their office, because they need to hear Senator come off the floor, Congressman come off the floor. Their staff needs to say there's some people here, some young people here concerned about this. People don't understand the power of that. That's why a march is important. You got to show strength. Knocking on doors of those senators and Congress people is the right thing to do, as well as the mass stuff we do. It's not one or the other, it's both and. And to do it with young people is absolutely awesome. Thank you for doing it. Thank you for calling in and giving that report. I hope it encourages others to get active. Let's take a break. Be right back. Thank you, Andre. We're going to take a break. We'll be right back. More of you on the phones and on the message board. 1-877-532-5797. Shopton, keeping it real. Be right back.

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1: It's Sybil Wilkes with what we need to know. Police are warning our seniors to be on high alert for a cruel trend known as the grandparent scam. Just last month, a grandmother in Minnesota was conned into mailing $10,000 via overnight delivery to save her grandson after a reported car crash. The package was sent to a vacant house in Teaneck, New Jersey, where police were waiting. Jen Chen of New York was arrested on the scene and faces multiple charges, including theft by deception and impersonation. At the pump, families are facing some of the highest Memorial Day gas prices seen in 4 years. The national average, $4.50 a gallon, a massive jump from $3.18 last year. And the highest state, of course, on the continental U.S., California drivers continue to pay the most at $6.11. At the Vatican, Pope Leo released the first major theological document of his papacy, co-authored alongside the co-founder of Anthropic. This warns the artificial intelligence is fueling global conflicts. Crucially, the first U.S.-born pontiff issued an historic apology for the Roman Catholic Church's role in the transatlantic slave trade, calling it a wound in Christian memory, while warning against new forms of unregulated digital slavery. Finally, Drake is on a track to shatter a major Billboard record currently held by country star Morgan Wallen. Following the massive release of his three new albums, the rapper is projected to land 42 songs on the upcoming Hot 100 chart. Hot indeed. To subscribe to my free daily newsletter, please visit SybilWilkes.com. For all the news 24/7, go to News1.com. I'm Sybil Wilkes. Be informed. Be empowered.
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13: Hi, I'm Elton John. 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
17: Join the growing chorus of voices demanding accountability in Jordan Neely's death, drawing attention to two other men who appeared to have played a role in restraining the 30-year-old.
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0: And now, America's number one civil rights leader, the Reverend Al Sharpton.
1: Keeping it real, keeping it real. I am your host, Reverend Al Sharpton. And we're back, and let me say we just reported earlier that the courts in the courts down have stopped the redrawing of the lines, or stopping the vote. I'm trying to get it correct. And then I just got a bulletin, a text, that the in South Carolina, they have won. And one of them that has been leading that fight there has been our National Action Network, National Religious Affairs Director, and Trudy Grant, who's his coordinator. They've been at all the hearings, been lobbying the governor, been working on the legislators, and they are live on the air. They're on the phone. I want them to give me a report. I think we have some good news from South Carolina, Reverend Nelson B. Rivers. Reverend Rivers, what's going on down there in Columbia, South Carolina? I don't hear Reverend Rivers.
2: It's adjourned with a victory. They refused to pass the map. They refused to take Jim Clyburn's seat. They refused to take the votes from black people. We've been working on this, as you know, since last week. We've been up here three or four times. We met with the committee, gave testimony. But today, about 10 minutes ago, the state senate adjourned after they could not get enough votes. And miraculously, we got several Republicans to vote with us, including one from Buford, who made a tremendous speech. But the Black Caucus, the folk who've been working hard on this, our efforts, being here almost every day, talking to people, and right now they're having a press conference to announce the victory. And they gave us a shout out on the podium for the state news and probably national news if we came down to talk to you. But the good news is South Carolina has stopped this effort to try to redistrict. They stopped this effort to reapportionment. Jim Clyburn's seat is safe as it was. A big part of it, Rev, is we had the first day of early voting was today. And we had more people to vote this morning for early voting on the first day than early voting, period, in the last several years. We had a tremendous turnout. Black churches all over the state had a video that I did to send out. Many of them played it. The ones who didn't get it, they announced it themselves. And we had a tremendous turnout. We had 26,000 people in the first hour of early voting in South Carolina, which is unheard of. So it's a great victory. Support. Thank you for your support, your leadership, your encouragement, and all this work coming up and down this road. Trudy Grant and I have run up and down this road almost every day, but it paid off because today the state senate, with us as witnesses, voted to end the session. They have sent the bill back. It will not be coming up. They will not be taking that district, and most importantly, they will not be taking the right to vote from black people. I believe we're the first southern state to actually not do it. All the rest of them have done it. And so that happened because of the work of the National Action Network on the ground, our close relationship with members of the Black Caucus and members of the General Assembly that go back a long way, and including the senator from Buford, who just gave a marvelous message from Hilton Head, Buford area, Senator Tom Davis. So we got it. That's done. We're going to be talking to the press ourselves shortly. But the great news is you're the first to get it in the news is that we got it. They voted against it. It's a done deal. Jim Clyburn's district not only is safe, now we can turn our full attention to turning out this vote. Because we, for the first time in South Carolina, we have a complete list of black candidates for every statewide office that's being run for, including the governor, the young man you had on the show, Jermaine Johnson, and the rest of the ticket. So it's been a big day in South Carolina. We're just getting started. But
1: now, y'all have been there every day and lobbying Republican and Democrat and even the governor. Talk about what it takes to get this done. Because people around the country need to know that we're not just doing stuff. It can work.
2: Well, first, you can't quit. And then, frankly, Rev, it depends on relationships. If you've been on the ground for a while, and even when you're losing, you're still on the ground, you have relationships you built. But the best thing was that the caucus started working early with us, and we were able to turn some tables around. And the effort is required to come up and down the road 100 miles one way every day, back and forth, and we're about to do it again, and building relationships. But the main thing was the clarity of the message. We never got off message that we interpret this as an attack on the right to vote of black people. When you take the only representative we have in Congress away from us, that's an attack on the right to vote of black people. We kept beating on that and beating on that. We testified at the hearing. We testified up here in the halls, and we walked with folk over and over again. It took a lot, but it was worth a lot. And so I'm grateful that we were able to do it. Trudy Grant is a soldier, as you know. We worked up and down this highway and then one-on-one talking to folk. And we found out that there were, in fact, one of the guys we had the hardest time with from where your ancestors are from in Edgefield, he was the first one. He told them, I sent you his video, and he said, if you do this, you're going to upset black folk and the black vote's going to turn out. Well, he was right. He was a prophet because the black vote turned out this morning. That's what happened. And the argument was, today, you can't stop an election that's already started without violating the rights of the people. And our strategy was, over the weekend, to get the word out to black folk and all folk, but especially our folk, go vote this morning. So I went to vote this morning. The line was there. Everywhere they went, there was a line. More people voting on early voting than voters in regular voting. So the strategy worked. Talking to the people, having enough integrity and enough, I think you have to have the trust of the folk. Folk got to believe that you aren't doing this just because you're trying to get your name in the paper. And it worked. And I can't say enough for our black caucus. You have, the chairperson is a woman, a sister named Annie McDaniels. They are soldiers. They locked down on this. They did not back up, did not back down. And the hearing we had on last week that really set the tone, the guy just gave us credit for the hearing, our testimony. He was making the point by showing up, 76 people went to testify at that hearing. And they kept it open because when we signed in, they were going to leave some names out. And by keeping it open, Trudy got a chance to give her testimony. I had a chance to give mine. It's a work, a teamwork. It requires folk that you have relationships with, and some folk you don't have relationships with. If you're right, you at least ask everybody to do right, whether they're with you or other things or not, and that's what we did. And thank you for your support. Thank you for your leadership. Thank you for getting this out across the airways. And people ought to know we are the first state that turned this thing around. Everybody else is gone. And now Alabama got theirs turned around today, but that was by the district court, which it should have done, but that's still suspect because the Supreme Court might reverse them. We're not going to the court. We already got it, and what I'm looking for is more information about it. But I can say that the National Action Network, doing the work on the ground, having relationships, not backing down, not trying to be popular, just being precise and being persistent, and paid off today.
1: All right. I'm very proud of our team there in South Carolina. As I said, Reverend Nelson B. Rivers heads our Religious Affairs Department nationwide and our South Carolina chapter, and his able coordinator, Trudy Grant. And they've been calling me 3-4 times a day, just met with the governor, just met. They've been diligent and part of it. I'm going to let them go and so they get into the press conference. But I'm very proud of the work of Reverend Rivers and Sister Grant and Nan, South Carolina, and happy for the people of South Carolina. Thank you, Reverend. And
2: yes, sir.
1: And that's good to hear good news. People think that you're never going to win. Well, let me give you a little secret. If you fight, you may lose. If you don't fight, you're guaranteed to lose. If you get in there and fight right, you can win. I'd rather lose giving my all than to lose because I was too much of a coward or cynic to not fight at all. And I'm glad they fought that fight. Like he said, this is not the other one. We're hoping the courts doesn't go to the Supreme Court. In Alabama, the Supreme Court has ruled, but that's the state Supreme Court. It can still go to the federal national Supreme Court in Washington, and they could erase that. I hope they don't. But this didn't even go through the courts. This where the legislator, including the Republicans, voted they're not going to change the line. So this is done. South Carolina is salvaged. And I'm glad to hear that. Again, congratulations to all of them and to Jim Clyburn, and who I think we need in that Congress more than ever. He is a strong hand, respected hand, and we need him for the fight. let's go to Richard. Richard in College Park, Georgia. Richard.
3: Good afternoon, Raymond.
1: Good afternoon.
3: You know, one caller, when he called in talking about he don't think that black athletes should boycott. See what I called these people closed mind. There are more schools besides SEC schools. Even if they don't want to go to HBCU that they can attend. If they're good enough, they're going to get drafted by the NFL and NBA. So that's a poor argument. Really, I mean, I don't understand why that would be the best thing to get their attention. I guarantee you they do this, particularly in Georgia. What all these blacks that go to Georgia and Georgia Tech, all these predominant PWIs, they would have a fit if they started losing black athletes because of this, these crazy laws they come. That's coming up with. That's the best way to get their attention. So what he's saying, that doesn't even make any sense. Their school way outside the SEC conference where they can attend if they wanted to. So that's a poor argument. How do you feel about that?
1: Well, I mean, I think I said, I think when he called, I said what I felt. I feel that I think the moral stand is right. If you are sitting there dealing with, as you say, raising the contradictions, raising what we need to do, and to make sure that we're going to salvage whoever would take that stand. Now, you're stating a school which is one, but there are other schools that's differently situated. I think that I don't call on people to do anything that I don't say what is the strategy. So I think that's my view on that, Richard. Thank you for your call. Let's get ready to take
3: it. Before we go in that.
1: Go ahead.
3: Comment on, as a disabled vet, I feel insulted every time that I call him an orange buffoon, go to Arlington Cemetery and give a speech, maybe like he care about veterans when he don't. He says veterans are losers. They don't like him seeing severely handicapped vets. He gonna get up there and give a speech when he know he's not being sincere. I mean, that this guy is nothing but a hypocrite. That's where they took it as an insult, being a disabled vet yesterday here at Arlington Cemetery.
1: Absolutely. No question about it. All right, let's take a break. Be right back. Shopton. Keeping it real. Tell it all Tuesday. Be right back.
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4: It's Sybil Wilkes with what we need to know. Many are mourning a true giant. Jazz tenor saxophonist Sonny Rollins, revered as a saxophone colossus, passed away at the age of 95. His publicist confirmed his death at his home in Woodstock, New York, following a long battle with pulmonary fibrosis. Over a six-decade career, Mr. Rollins performed alongside icons like Charlie Parker and Miles Davis, leaving an extraordinary legacy of jazz standards. Thank you, sir. All eyes in the political world may be fixed on Texas Tuesday. Voters hit the polls for a Republican primary runoff for the U.S. Senate between incumbent John Cornyn and State Attorney General John Paxton. The race was turned on its head last week after President Trump officially endorsed Paxton. Cornyn fell out of favor after initially failing to back Donald Trump's 2024 presidential run. Drake is on a track to shatter a major Billboard record currently held by country star Morgan Wallen. Following the massive release of his three new albums, the rapper is projected to land 42 songs on the upcoming Hot 100 chart. Hot indeed. And finally, more to celebrate in the state of New York. The New York Knicks are heading back to the NBA Finals for the first time in 27 years. That's right, the Knicks delivered a definitive 130-93 blowout victory over the Cleveland Cavaliers to secure the clean Eastern Conference final sweep. To subscribe to my free daily newsletter, please visit SybilWilkes.com. For all the news 24/7, go to News1.com. I'm Sybil Wilkes. 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

0: Keeping it real. I'm your host, Reverend Al Sharpton. 1-877-532. It is Tell It Tuesday. All right, let's go. Let's go to Diane in Richmond, Virginia. Diane.
1: Yes, Mr. Al Sharpton. I was able to get through last week with you on reference to the World Cup series coming, and I think it was a misunderstanding what I was trying to say to you. I did not say that the people in Queens, New York, did not have any homes, and because it was the subject was about they was trying to. Because of personal property taxes, they paying a lot of money on their homes, so they was trying to rent their house out for that week or two while the World Cup Series was being hosted in the United States. What I was trying to explain is that the reason why they don't want to rent their house, not a lot of people that got home ownership in Queens to be able to rent their house out, because most of the hotels are owned by American Indians, which is in Asia. So they have... And they know during that week or two, the hotel rate's going to be like probably go from maybe $200 to $300 to $700 or $100 per night. So they're going to capitalize on that money during that week. So that's why they really don't want to allow people to rent their houses out. Then also I was doing a little bit more research about the American Indians. They are located really that own most of the hotels in the United States. And from Asia.
0: Well, I don't know that that's true. They don't own Marriott. They own some, but they don't own most of them, and they don't own most of New York. But my point was that the city council and others need to make an allowance for some of the homeowners, because a lot of, and I'm all for the hotel union workers, but a lot of these black homeowners are union members that could make that money that helps with their mortgages that's high. They're just renting out a room or so for the World Cup. That's all I'm saying. Let them get part in passing. I know they're saying we don't want to get Airbnb in, but it's not about Airbnb with me. Make it a temporary thing, but get this done. I think that when people call me their own homes in Queens saying, why can't we do that? I'd say it needs to be raised, even if it has to be on an altered way of doing it. I wanted to raise my position on that.
1: Yes, I agree with you. I feel that they should be allowed to be able to rent their houses out. But I was, like I said, I was just doing a lot of research, and for what I read, it just stated that a lot of home hotels are. Ownership comes from Asia, the people that there's a, and they, you know, got a business and they're here. And then I was just, you know, looking at how Russia, and I didn't realize Russia was in Asia. I did not realize China's located in Asia. And then that being said, by them being two communist countries, why Donald Trump is supporting them, I could understand a little bit better, because we know that Donald Trump is. Me personally, I think he's another Hitler, and I've been saying that for many, many years, you know, and he doesn't have our welfare. He doesn't like Americans. He doesn't

0: and I just think he needs to be impeached immediately, be removed from office, because what's going on? He tried to start World War III with this situation in Iran. It's just not good. And the only reason
1: I think the problem with impeachment, it definitely needs to be impeached, is do they get enough votes in the Senate to convict him? And that's why we've got to come out and vote and change that Senate.
0: Yes, sir, you're absolutely right. We need to get out there and vote. And we're going to, and I know it's going to be a lot of okie dokie going on with this voting. The voting ballots probably go missing. People, they try to intimidate people to go to the poll because they say they're going to have the ICE out there. So we can't let fear overcome us. We got to do the right thing and go and vote.
1: That's right. That's why we're going to have brigades out there too. ICE, I said at the Saturday rally the other week, Diane, that I know how to melt ice. Just put the right nonviolent squad out there. Thank you for your call.
0: Yes, sir.
1: Let me go to Miss Richardson, my friend in Chevy Chase, Maryland. Miss Richardson.
2: Hello.
1: Hello there.
2: Hello there, Rev. How are you today?
1: I'm doing well. How are you?
2: Oh, fine, dear. We love you as usual. You know, I heard on this station, C-SPAN, they're talking about Netanyahu and this other one, Putin, and the criminal offenses that both sides have done. I was glad to hear it. But, Rev, you know how they'll talk and talk. They'll talk a hole in your head what they're going to do to have people held accountable for what their actions. These two entities, I'm telling you, the civilians, women and children particularly, and of course men too, but men are supposed to be able to solve things, you see. And I just don't know what's wrong with the human man mind. What's wrong with men's minds when it comes to their women and their children, and then they still want to poke their chests out as though as if to say, well, we can still do our part and blow up you too. How does that solve anything, Reb? I mean, Reb, I think you said all of the religions does not have you believe that it is for war. Or everything you're saying, the context of the Bible, the Holy Bible, the Christian Bible, or, you know, people that, and in this country, it's supposed to be mostly Christian, you know, and of course, mostly those who run the government are Christians, supposed to be, but yet man's mind is not for peace. Everything around us we see is in turmoil, from television, from, and you know, Neely said this, he's 97 when he passed. He says that with the blink of an eye, your oppressors can turn on you with a blink. Democracy or no democracy, or however you define democracy, you know, because people think democracy means a little bit, you know, the little peanuts that they have been able to obtain, you see. But really, it has to be much more lengthier than that, because Martin talked about it, a great man, and Dr. Martin Luther King. We have to listen, because his lengthy statements were, we have to have total justice. We just can't have a little piece, a pinchy of democracy, and then all our other brothers and sisters are dying at the hand of white oppressors and police officers who are racist. And you see them on television every day, their racist mentality, from commercials, from everything in entertainment, how they persuade our people to just damn their own folks in music, and to justify the filth that they produce to make millions. That is what they have made our people come down to believe over all of these other entities that's not going to allow them to do their cultures that way. You know, and Rev, you know it's the truth that other cultures are not, the FCC certainly isn't going to put any music on where these other people are being offensive toward their own folks. But this United Nation, what powers, Rev, do they have? Because, see, on C-SPAN, they're saying Netanyahu

0: and Putin, they're going to bring criminal charges. And then they're saying something with the input of what the UN should be doing. You know, I never understood too much. What are the powers, Rev, of the UN?
1: The UN does not have enforcement power. It has policy power. And but the World Court can do things if you're in a place that they have jurisdiction. But it's according to how he is litigated. And thank you for your call. Let me take a break. Be right back. Keeping it real. Shopton, be right back.

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0: Back to the phone. Let's go to Disco Brian in Philadelphia, Pennsylvania. The word.
1: Hey, Rev. First thing I wanted to ask you about today is about something local here in Philly. I recently reached out to Reverend Fordham with Philly Nan about his our workshop idea Lindsay and I are developing about helping people.
0: Wait a minute. Start again. I didn't hear the first part.
1: Yeah, Rev. Just letting you know, I have reached out to Reverend Fordham with Philly Nan here about the workshop idea I shared with you, Lindsay and I are developing, about helping people recognize bad faith online manipulation and resist algorithmic outrage and rebuild a habit of real civic dialogue in person, especially across race, generation, faith, and political divides. And we want to pilot it locally and make it useful, practical, and community-rooted. And I know it's Memorial Day weekend. It's been crazy. I haven't heard back from Reverend Fordham yet, but since I think I'm a NAN member in good standing, and since this project aligns with NAN's mission of civic empowerment, media accountability, and community organizing, I wondered if maybe you could give Reverend Fordham a nudge, and if he doesn't have the
0: we don't have yes, sir. Like that. The chapter leaders are coordinated by our national field director. I'll text Reverend Toon and ask him to call him. But we have 138 chapters. Okay. If I start getting people calling me on the phone to keep call chapter leaders, I wouldn't have time to do nothing else. So I can't do that. I can't promise something I'm not going to do, but I will text Reverend Toon and tell him to try and work this out. He coordinates all our chapters.
1: Beautiful, Rev. That's wonderful. And again, like I said, if Reverend Fordham or anybody doesn't have the bandwidth for it, maybe they could point me towards somebody in Philly NAN or someone in the broader NAN network who might be open to this conversation. We're not asking for any huge commitment right away. We're just trying to find the right person to talk to about how this kind of workshop could serve people here in Philadelphia and then nationally and then maybe even internationally, since we all know social media is destroying so much of our mental health. Rev, on another topic, the main issue I wanted to call today, I want to be careful about the call from yesterday, because I share Sister Pam's longing for that full traditional gospel album from Whitney Houston that we never got, but I'm uncomfortable with saying Clive Davis and that cabal, because I don't see evidence that some cabal stopped Whitney from singing gospel. In fact, Whitney gave us the Preacher's Wife soundtrack, which became the best-selling gospel album of all time. And Clive Davis's gift, at his best, was helping church-rooted voices reach people who might never have walked into church. And Rev, I'm one of those people. I grew up agnostic, secular, and outside the church. Remember, the first person to tell me about Jesus, Rev, was my paternal grandmother, who was the daughter of a Klansman. So I initially rejected Christianity because I knew at 8 or 9 years old that hers was a corrupted, immoral brand of Christianity, and that it was the antithesis of what I saw when I saw Martin Luther King Jr. and the Black Church. And Rev, it was pop music made by Black believers, Aretha, Whitney, James Brown, and Prince, that ultimately brought me closer to the light of God than traditional gospel ever could have, because traditional gospel wasn't in my house. So, you know, when Aretha sang with George Michael on I Knew You Were Waiting, you know, that wasn't just pop to me. That was spiritual. It had deliverance. It had biblical testimony. And songs like that, songs like the ones Jewish songwriters like Carole King wrote and Aretha sang, came through the pop machine, through Arista through Clive's world, and still, in my view, carried God's light into secular ears like mine. So while we should all be critiquing any corporate industry, I think we should be careful not to call the Jewish man who had very loving relations with both Whitney and Aretha part of a cabal, because sometimes pop music is how the church escapes the church walls and reaches the rest of us. And I know how that important that work is to you. And I know that you straddle that line beautifully and have been your whole career, Rev. Am I asking too much there?
0: I don't know. I didn't hear you ask anything. I thought you was making a statement.
1: I guess I'm just making a statement that, you know, I just...
0: I mean, I think that your statement, you had a right to make your statement. I think that Pam has her view. The reason I'm really not commenting on it is I knew Whitney. I knew some of the back and forward with her and Arista Records, and with Aretha, who I spoke at her funeral. I was at Whitney's funeral. And I knew Roberta Flack very well, who dealt with her. And they had different relationships with Clive. So some were better than others. He funded Puffy. A lot of people want to forget that, given Puffy's status now. So I cannot, without breaking confidence, as one that right. was a minister to some of them, break confidence. But he had better experiences with others than he did with others. None of them bad. I'm not saying that. But some were more engaging than others. And I think that I'll just have to leave it there out of respect.
1: Thank you, Rev.
0: My relationship with them. But thank you for your call. And I'll tell Reverend Toon to get to Reverend Fordham. Fordham's a good chapter leader. Let's go to Mrs. Jones in Philadelphia, WURD. Mrs. Jones.
2: Yes, Rev, thank you so much for taking my call. I do appreciate it, although I have an emergency right now. But just wanted to say to you, we thank God for your wisdom always in the best show on the air as well as on TV. Just want to quickly say that... is the convicted felon, twice impeached, four times indicted, 34 criminal charges and so on, want this violence to stop, which alleged violence around the White House, we don't support it, but he can easily help the American people simply by stop lying to us, obey the rule of law, be more concerned about our security, because right now with so many changes going on in his cabinet, America is not even safe, and he's not even addressing them. There are so many people in positions that have not been confirmed or unfilled, and it will quickly bring an end to all of these shootings around the White House, which is unprecedented. Unfortunately, we don't condone violence, no way, shape, or form, but we as Americans, we don't like to be lied to over 30,000 times. We don't like him lying about everything about the war, you know, what has happened and what has not happened, the contradiction that is going on between Iran leader and himself. And we don't need him talking about a ballroom when our soldiers are over there, you know, in harm's way. And he can do a couple of things. He can resign or be impeached. But this is his own doing. And now he wants to cage himself away from any violence after mistreating the immigrants. You know, but please try. To commit violence, but he can help himself and stop messing with our voting rules and laws. I mean, like, you are the problem, not the American people. Thank you, Rev, and the number to call it the
0: White House. Bless you. Thank you for your call. Let's take a break. Be right back. Keep it real. Shop. Just be right back.

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1: It's Sybil Wilkes with what we need to know. An optimistic but cautious update from the global front. President Trump announced that peace negotiations with Iran are proceeding nicely, but he made it clear on his social media that it will be a great deal for all or no deal at all. Iran's foreign minister is urging caution, saying a signing it's not imminent. Back in the States, all eyes in the political world may be fixed on Texas Tuesday. Voters hit the polls for a Republican primary runoff for the U.S. Senate between incumbent John Cornyn and State Attorney General John Paxton. The race was turned on its head last week after President Trump officially endorsed Paxton. Cornyn fell out of favor after initially failing to back Donald Trump's 2024 presidential run. In music world, many are mourning a true giant. Jazz tenor saxophonist Sonny Rollins, revered as the saxophone colossus, passed away at the age of 95. His publicist confirmed his death at his home in Woodstock, New York, following a long battle with pulmonary fibrosis. Over a six-decade career, Mr. Rollins performed alongside icons like Charlie Parker and Miles Davis, leaving an extraordinary legacy of jazz standards. Thank you, sir. And finally, more to celebrate in the state of New York. The New York Knicks are heading back to the NBA Finals for the first time in 27 years. That's right. The Knicks delivered a definitive 130-93 blowout victory over the Cleveland Cavaliers to secure the clean Eastern Conference final sweep. To subscribe to my free daily newsletter, please visit SybilWilkes.com. 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I'm Sybil Wilkes. 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
0: Have your say.
15: They don't want a two-state solution. 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Israel is controlling everything about the Palestinians. Their resources, their food, their water, their life. 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
0: Just keep it real.
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16: There's no side that can justify to me killing innocent people. What is it
17: good for? Absolutely.
0: Keeping it real with the world's civil rights leader, the Reverend Al Sharpton.
16: keeping it real, keeping it real. I am your host, Reverend Al Sharpton. And let us go back to the, haven't written no message board in a minute. I see the mayor, Mayor Rodney Jones, says, remember what Ray Charles said about ownership. Prince spoke about owning your masters. Yeah, and I think the mayor is referring to the call about Clive Davis. One of the things that I know for a fact is that all of these record companies, in many ways, have dealt in a very exploitative, unfair way with artists. That's one of the things that got James Brown and me close from when I was a teenager with my youth movement. Because James Brown was one that wanted to control his masters, control his business. He used to say to me all the time that blacks are in the show, we're not in the show business. And I can tell you how many artists I personally got to know that made huge sums of money and got totally bankrupt. And a lot of it was some went for the flash, and I will concede that. But some were structurally set up in a way that they could not make what their earnings brought in and what they should have gotten. And that's just a fact. And the record companies and the managers and the accountants and all got rich. And they, in too many cases, were not compensated and not programmed out on how to handle money. That's one of the reasons why some of you that watch our live stream see a tape where Michael Jackson came to the House of Justice. He came to Nash Action Network because he was fighting with Sony about the masters to his stuff and his owning catalogs. Michael Jackson, you know, he got a movie out now that's doing very well. But Michael Jackson owned the Beatles catalog and others' catalog, which was real wealth. And I think that there's got to be a real study on how there was absolutely financial exploitation of black artists. And there were mob involvement. When the FBI tried to come and some of us about Don King, which none of us knew, I said, why aren't you going at these mobsters that's robbing and sometimes brutalizing people in the record industry? Blacks in the record, black artists. I'm talking about what I know. And then, of course, some of them go, oh, Sharpton's a snitch. He's talking on us. No, I'm talking about you exploiting our people. So let me get this right. You can take people, give them false contracts, in some cases threaten their lives or beat them down, and nobody's supposed to say something about that? When I know about it, to me, it's a civil rights issue. It was then, it is now. And I'm glad more and more of us are speaking up. Now, you've got another generation that came behind them, some in my generation that became entrepreneurs and businessmen, some generation behind us, that's beginning to slowly turn that around. But it was thick when I was in my teens and 20s and we were fighting this. The other part of this, though, that I tell even those that are in that business now, that with the moving out from record companies into live stream entities and in controlling cable television, that is now in the hands of the right wing because they regulate all of that with Trump in, they've got to be very careful that they don't try to snatch everything from them. Very careful. Let's go to Theron in Detroit, Michigan. Theron.
6: Hey, Brother Al. Peace be unto you. I haven't talked to you in a while.
16: Peace unto you.
6: There's been a lot going on in the nation. One of the things that I want to speak about, we speak about our democracy. And I heard that was being spoken of a little while ago. on the phone here. So listening to that, you kind of think about it in a different way. I think about it in a different way. I do. I'm born and raised a Muslim. But when we look at democracy, we have to go in deep into the word of it and what it truly means. It has a Latin and Greek meaning the most classy and the most classiest. Is this the rule of the devil? So we asked ourselves, what kind of rulership do we have? And we experienced it. It's not a rule of righteousness, it's the ruler of unrighteousness. We had a president who posted a picture of himself posing to be as the Most High. If we go into scripture teaches us that Lucifer went above the clouds and said he was as the Most High. And God said that I will bring you down to the size of the pits of hell.
16: Let me say this. I think that, and I want to be real candid, that for me and those that are on these stations, I'm not calling Donald Trump the devil. I am saying
6: Wait a minute.
16: I'm saying what he does is wicked and devilish. I just want to be real clear, because he'd love to jump on social media and say, I called him the devil, and all the radio stations that carry our show should have their license pulled. So I'm being, but I'm not saying it just because of that. I'm saying it because I don't call people the devil. But go ahead.
6: Savior, we're speaking of, we're taught that you can be as white as snow or black as what they would call an ace of clay. Unrighteousness is unrighteousness. Devilish is devilishness. Doesn't matter what nationality you are.
16: That's right.
6: Unrighteousness is unrighteousness.
16: That's right. I agree.
6: So that's where we're at. I should have just came out and said it that way first.
16: No, you and I are always clear with each other. No problem.
6: Yeah. We just have to make sure everyone understands that we have to be clear how we speak to one another, because it is a fairness, you know. What individual does, all individuals don't do that.
16: Right.
6: We have had presidents that set up for this nation, regardless of what their feelings were, they backed the laws that they said they were going to back, and it didn't matter what nationality those people were. They did that, and we've seen that. Those things took place. This person that's in office is more of a puts on a clown show. He doesn't have a political background. It's like going to McDonald's and asking them to build you a building. Doesn't make sense, because that person's flipping hamburgers, and we put a person in the office who has not a clue of what's going on in our world, and he's making things very bad. And it's not only bad for us, it's bad for everyone. I'm looking at more people, Brother Sharpton, walking the street homeless today, and they're very young, with their children in their hands. This is not one-sided. This is all nationalities of people. And this is sad. So this president is really taking us down an unrighteous path that we should not be going down. So we do need to continue to support those who are working hard in positions like yourself. We shouldn't be going against one another. I don't like what I've been hearing. I've been listening a long time here. I don't like what I've been hearing. Why aren't you saying this or saying that? Well, National Action Network does their process of trying to make things whole. And if another person wanted to do something different, that would be on them. It wouldn't be the fact to scrutinize what you're not doing, because I think National Action Network is doing a lot for this whole nation.
16: I appreciate that. And you know, Theron, that is always concerning to me. Is I don't mind the criticism. You're always going to get that if you're in the public. Is that fine? You may not agree with what National Action Network is doing or what you want us to do. So are you a part of something that is doing something that you agree with? Most people that's criticizing are not involved in anything. They just sit around and appointing themselves critic. And there is no excuse for the people not to be involved with something. Whether it's something I agree with or not, or they agree with or not. But to be uninvolved with any formation of people that are trying to correct what's going on says more about you than the people you criticize.
6: And then listening to you, I mean, you've been around all my life. and you've been nothing but in the streets fighting. I don't know how many pair of shoes you wore out. Like I say, you've been stabbed, brother, and that's serious. You give your life. You've been like a savior to us, and a savior. In Scripture, Ezekiel, Scripture says, I was in saviors after my people. That's plural. That's an S on the end. And you're one of them. So I think that my people should take a very serious look back at what's going on here. You have a brother that's sitting on top of a teapot and it's ready to blow off and he's fighting for your life. You should listen to him. He is fighting for us. He's not only fighting for us, he's fighting for everybody. And I've seen you go to jail over, I think it was in Mexico, they were trying to do
18: Puerto Rico,
6: Puerto Rico,
18: yeah.
6: I seen you sitting on the ground in handcuffs. I'm like, my brother Al is in another place in the handcuffs.
18: Yeah.
6: You're very powerful. You do things that average people are not doing, and they're saying bold statements. They shouldn't speak. I mean, I don't even like when our entertainers speak up and they're not politically involved. They're not like Arabella Fonte and those folks who were truly involved in the system. They're just more puppets for the false audience.
18: And given lines to read by some, in many cases, misguided managers and all that, you know, there's always some controversy. They were talking about around the office today, that somebody made a disrespectful reference to George Floyd this week of his anniversary of assassination. That ain't no joke. But who gives you the idea that that's all right? And what I've told artists that say, you know, that use comedy wrong or humor wrong or even language wrong, well, you know, I got the right to free speech. And I tell them, Theron, you do? Well, then why don't you speak about the nationality of your managers or your accountants and see if they allow to do that? They'll take your contract. And I'm not saying they shouldn't. So why are we the only ones that's allowed to speak to degrade ourselves, but you better not degrade others? You can't be that stupid.
6: What they, before I let you go, Scripture teaches us that God had to quicken the spirit of that which was dead to make it alive, you know, and to understand that was an actual person that was made dead, and God went into the mud where the people were being mistreated, downtrodden, and grabbed that one and pulled him up and quickened the spirit so that one could teach the people and raise them up out of the mud. That's where they should be at. But our people is so far in the mud, brother, that they refuse to listen. And people like you who speak up, they just, I don't know why they do it. They always got something negative to say when you're doing so much positive. I don't understand that. It's just,
18: well, thank you for your call.
6: I don't get it.
18: I appreciate your call. Thank you for your call. Let me take my break. We'll be right back. More of Tell It Tuesday. 1-877-532-5797. Be right back.

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1: It's Sybil Wilkes with what we need to know. Police are warning our seniors to be on high alert for a cruel trend known as the grandparent scam. Just last month, a grandmother in Minnesota was conned into mailing $10,000 via overnight delivery to save her grandson after a reported car crash. The package was sent to a vacant house in Teaneck, New Jersey, where police were waiting. Jen Chen of New York was arrested on the scene and faces multiple charges, including theft by deception and impersonation. At the pump, families are facing some of the highest Memorial Day gas prices seen in 4 years. The national average, $4.50 a gallon, a massive jump from $3.18 last year. And the highest state, of course, on the continental U.S., California drivers continue to pay the most at $6.11. At the Vatican, Pope Leo released the first major theological document of his papacy, co-authored alongside the co-founder of Anthropic. This warns the artificial intelligence is fueling global conflicts. Crucially, the first U.S.-born pontiff issued an historic apology for the Roman Catholic Church's role in the transatlantic slave trade, calling it a wound in Christian memory, while warning against new forms of unregulated digital slavery. Finally, Drake is on a track to shatter a major Billboard record currently held by country star Morgan Wallen. Following the massive release of his three new albums, the rapper is projected to land 42 songs on the upcoming Hot 100 chart. Hot indeed. To subscribe to my free daily newsletter, please visit SybilWilkes.com. For all the news 24/7, go to News1.com. I'm Sybil Wilkes. 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

0: Keeping it real, keeping it real. I'm your host, Reverend Al Sharpton. Let's go back to the phone. Let's go to San Francisco to David. David, you're keeping it real with Al Sharpton.
1: Oh, thanks, Reverend. Yeah, I was on a different topic, but earlier I heard you mention people's stridency about staying Republican.
0: Right.
1: And, you know, my grandfather in 1902 was a Republican, but he was a small business Republican, and he was fighting the Rockefellers, the big business Republicans. You know, this was the industrial age of the late 1800s. You know, after Lincoln died, the industrialists climbed onto the Republican Party and started changing things around. So it was no longer the freedom from servitude party. It was the party of big business. And my grandfather was one of the remaining small business Republicans that were fighting them. And, you know, so all during the early 1900s, Republicans were becoming more and more addicted to big business. And I've read a number of books about organized crime and how Meyer Lansky, the financier of all of the mob families, was investing in Wall Street. And so Wall Street was dancing to the tune of organized crime money, and the Republican Party was basically latching on to big business and organized crime demands. So at this point, 100 years and, well, 125 years after my grandfather, you know, the Republican Party is just clearly organized crime, corporate state. And I just remember a couple of my boyhood friends. This is back in St. Louis, a couple of black friends, and their father and their grandfather were Republicans. And the you remember the Housing Rights Act of 64, and this was slightly after that, and the Republican Party were coming down as if that was a bad thing, and the Democrats were attempting to be clean, and at least in St. Louis. And the grandfather was still stridently a Republican. So I kind of take it that there are still people who pledged to their father, they pledged to their grandfather or something, that I'll always be a Republican. But, you know, it's not a party that, you know, I personally have been going for yanking the corporate charter of the Republican Party, because they're not building for a more perfect union. They're not building for equal justice under the

0: 3 years ago, they had 107 degrees for two solid months. And at the end of that heat wave, the Texas legislature said that the companies no longer had to give a water break to employees.
1: This is after over 100 employees died?
0: Well, no, it was the entire month of June and July of 23, I believe it was. It was 107 for two solid months. And at the end of that period, the Texas legislature still came up with a bill that said that it was not the responsibility to give a water break to employees in Texas. And the city of Houston said, well, the hell with that. We're going to make sure that they have a water break. And the Texas legislature came down on the city of Houston saying that that was improper to demand. You know, it was the city of of Houston was overriding the state of Texas. And so they basically punished the city of Houston for trying to demand a water break. Now, in the upper levels of society in Texas, the shareholders, the Texas legislature said that a shareholder that is cheated by a corporation based in Texas can't come up with a lawsuits to fight corruption in the corporate suites, and they can't do class action lawsuits anymore in Texas to fight corporate corruption. And so the poorest and the richest in Texas are cheated by them. And then the entire state of Texas is being cheated. Just a few months ago, they said that they can now use fracking water in agriculture in Texas. So that whether you...
1: Yeah, I saw that. That's amazing.
0: Yeah, and so all of the food grown in Texas should now be seen as something to boycott for your own public safety. You know, that whether you're getting beans or whether somebody I've been calling the Kentucky racehorse area and saying don't buy alfalfa from Texas because you're likely to be poisoning your horses with fracking water. And I've been calling the pet shows and saying, hey, if you're getting your dog food from Texas, you might be feeding them fracking water. And, it's going to be easy to mess with Texas, but the entire population of Texas is being poisoned with fracking water. And when you think that the state of Texas is the biggest state in the lower 48 and that it's basically almost one-third of the land size of the lower 48, and that much land is going to be poisoned with fracking water. It's just
1: amazing. But isn't that what they're really about, trying to control the land, and you can't add land? So those that want to play God, I think, are going to be seriously disappointed. You know, we're going to go through rough stretches. But at the end, I'm a firm believer that right overpowers wrong. Thank you for your call, David. Let me take a break. Be right back. Keep it real. Shopton. Be right back.
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12: Hi, I'm Martha Stewart. 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

0: And let me remind you, it's going to be hot this week on Politics Nation with all that's going on and not going on in Iran. What is going on with these district fights? You just heard Reverend Nelson Rivers from the floor of the state legislature that they will not draw that map in South Carolina. That's a temporary victory. But how do we duplicate that in other states? And we'll have members of Congress and some of our political thinkers on. You're going to want to watch Politics Nation with Al Sharpton live at 5 p.m. Eastern Time, both Saturday and Sunday. And then, of course, you that are in the New York, New Jersey, Connecticut area, meet me or beat me to the Saturday Action Rally. We are at the historic Mother AME Zion Church, 137th and Lenox, 9 a.m. to 11 on Saturdays. We count down 2 weeks, and we'll be in our own place. And thankful to you that went online and contributed to make that happen. Let's go to Fred in Milwaukee. Fred.
1: How are you doing, sir?
0: I'm doing fine.
1: Hello. Hey, just a couple of comments and then I guess some clarification on one of the issues you're talking about today. The comment, I just want to encourage, you know, all the parents, grandparents, uncles, nieces, if you had a college student come home for the summer, take them to go get registered to vote, get them set up if they have to do an absentee vote, if they're going to be back in school when the primaries occur or the general election, so that they know what to do. You know, my daughter's home from Morgan State, and yeah, taking her registered to work because she's older. This is her first election she'll be able to vote in. And so there's a lot of this, thousands of kids that are eligible to vote that went to the HBCUs that we need to encourage and get them to vote. My point of clarification, and this is I'm asking, you know, regarding the NAACP and the college students, I'm wondering if they got in support, because I know you remember and I remember when Bill Russell, Jabbar, Jim Brown, Muhammad Ali, all of them posed for that picture, a lot of other athletes, you know, showing unity during the civil rights movement. You know, did they, do you know if they consult, I mean, because I believe I understand they're looking at the southern states mostly, they're looking at redistricting and gerrymandering, you know, as far as the vote. But to one, you know, they're not saying that these kids shouldn't go to college, but saying they should go elsewhere to other schools that may offer them scholarships where they can still make whatever they're going to make, the way the college students can make money now, but just to boycott that. So I was wondering if, you know, one, if I have that understanding correct, and then two, if they, you know, sought out any support from black athletes that are politically active, because I'm trying to think of, you know, some made comments during the Black Lives Movement. I know the Milwaukee Bucks boycotted the bubble when we had incidents here in Milwaukee. So just looking for clarification if I have an understanding.
0: Yeah, I think you're right. They're talking about, and this is the NAACP and then the Congressional Black Caucus, talking about several southern schools based on, this redistricting fight. And I think that the clarity there is that what I'm looking for, and certainly National Action Network supports any effort that would fight redistricting, what I'm looking for, though, is those states that have gone through the whole appeal process and we lost. Because we could have had students say that about South Carolina, and then the day it was turned around. So I'm looking for, and I'll be talking, I'm sure, to those in the NAACP about it. But I think that you are correct that major athletes, retired or not, can speak up and give them real cover in this. And I think it is very important they do. And the other thing I think that we should look for is for some of the northern schools to openly offer them better contracts and say, you don't have to just boycott, come and play here. And I think that can be organized as well. So I think you raised two very good points. Thank you for your call. Let me go to Hamilton Fields, California, to Ron. Ron, you're keeping it real with Al Sharpton.
2: Yes, sir. The question that came to me when I'm seeing the government programs being so diminished and given the opportunity for either foreign or domestic people to see a weakness, to challenge the U.S. in some way. And maybe they're not in that interest. Maybe by design, this whole thing is to demonstrate enough weakness so that martial law could be declared in these times of war and therefore eliminate any elections in the future. How does that ring out politically? I'm an artist, so I ask the question, but it seems to me that all this going on has a background of a conspiratorial action in order to sustain power and reach that control that seems to be in play.
0: Well, I tell you this, you are not the only one that has raised this. And even some of Trump's former supporters have said that he does not want an election because he know he will lose the House and the and possibly the Senate. So many feel that he is definitely doing something that could lead to an election being called. I think that it is excellent observation, and we should be concerned.
2: I don't think it's just him. I think it's the people behind the scenes who want the power. They know that eventually the man will dissipate himself by nature of his health and condition generally. So he could just maintain the power structure within the system without even being the director of the administration. He's the commander in chief, yes. But where does that go when he's gone if there is no election but the administrative sustained position, whether it's he or who else?
0: Yeah, well, I think that if that were to happen, if he were to leave office for whatever reasons, and I'm not hoping that he does, I'm not saying that, but I think that your vice president and others would be there, and they represent to me just as bad or worse in terms of public policy that they've stood up for. So it's a point of concern. I also think that the whole idea, one of the reasons, Ron, that what you're saying has credence is that they constantly talk about fraudulent registration rolls, and they're setting this up, and people setting that up, where there's been no evidence of that at all. So they're trying to create a climate so they can send in people like ICE that could be disruptive, and then say with so much disruption, we have to nullify the election. And I've heard more than one person whose opinion I regard and respect say that they fear that. I think Mayor Marjorie Taylor Greene said, who used to be a big MAGA, big Trump person, say she would not be surprised if they don't try to cancel this election.
2: Well, I don't think it's far away. If he's in a war state, and that war state would allow him to have the consideration, because he's weakening the nation at so many fronts. Of course, he's weakening the support of the people. But all those programs that were protective programs for the nation and for the people itself, they're being diminished. That would give anyone the incentive on the outside, if they thought there was rational reason to cause disruption in the government. Aside from his people, in the background of his people are people who are power people. They have power. They want to maintain it. This looks like a much grander conspiracy, in a sense, than meets the picture of the people in office.
0: I would also say that you and I should be very concerned about the private business people close to him. the Elon Musk and et cetera, who have now openly said they want to go from billionaires to trillionaires and have control now of a lot of the media entities, a lot of the space travel. I mean, we are very in plain daylight going into a country that is like an oligarchy of the wealthy and the politically powerful without being checked. And I think that that is not an overstatement. I think that's the facts of what we're looking at.
2: Well, I think that you're on track, and people around you and those who see what's going on. But all those people with the great wealth, they're not going to easily give anything up, and they want control. They want to maintain it. And I the picture is bleak if we cannot sustain what we used to say is the power of the people. And unfortunately, we seem to be in the kingdom of the king and the serfs, who are basically no more than minimally paid slaves.
0: I could not agree with you more. Thank you for your call. And I think I'm about out of time. Let me remind people again, watch Politics Nation over the weekend. I'm on the text messages now. It's going to be a hot one. Saturday and Sunday, 5 p.m. Eastern Time on MS Now. Remember, whatever you do, wherever you go, however you feel, tell somebody, tell anybody, tell everybody. Reverend Al told you personally, keep it real. Keep it real. Keep it real. Talk to you tomorrow.

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1: It's Sybil Wilkes with what we need to know. Many are mourning a true giant. Jazz tenor saxophonist Sonny Rollins, revered as a saxophone colossus, passed away at the age of 95. His publicist confirmed his death at his home in Woodstock, New York, following a long battle with pulmonary fibrosis. Over a six-decade career, Mr. Rollins performed alongside icons like Charlie Parker and Miles Davis, leaving an extraordinary legacy of jazz standards. Thank you, sir. All eyes in the political world may be fixed on Texas Tuesday. Voters hit the polls for a Republican primary runoff for the U.S. Senate between incumbent John Cornyn and State Attorney General John Paxton. The race was turned on its head last week after President Trump officially endorsed Paxton. Cornyn fell out of favor after initially failing to back Donald Trump's 2024 presidential run. Drake is on a track to shatter a major Billboard record currently held by country star Morgan Wallen. Following the massive release of his three new albums, the rapper is projected to land 42 songs on the upcoming Hot 100 chart. Hot indeed. And finally, more to celebrate in the state of New York. The New York Knicks are heading back to the NBA Finals for the first time in 27 years. That's right, the Knicks delivered a definitive 130-93 blowout victory over the Cleveland Cavaliers to secure the clean Eastern Conference Finals sweep. To subscribe to my free daily newsletter, please visit SybilWilkes.com. For all the news 24/7, go to News1.com. I'm Sybil Wilkes. 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

0: And Grand Rising family, thanks for starting your Tuesday with us. Later, the founder of the Black Lawyers for Justice will return to our classroom. Attorney Malik Shabazz will review the NAACP's call for student-athletes to boycott. He'll also discuss the reparations issue and also the idea of creating a black political party. But before we hear from Attorney Shabazz, educator Dr. Chike Akua out of Atlanta will analyze the latest stats to show why only 14% of black students are reading at grade level. He's going to offer some solutions as well to that problem. But to get us started momentarily, we're going to speak with the Reverend Tanya Butler Truesdale. Before we do all of that, though, let's get Kevin to reopen our classroom doors on this Tuesday morning. Grand Rising, Kevin.
1: Grand Rising indeed, Carl Nelson. Here we are in the air chairs, ready to broadcast to America and all the ships at sea. How you feeling, Carl Nelson?
0: I'm still learning, Kevin. I'm still learning.
1: That's alignment. And you're aligning with the knowledge, and the knowledge is power, and or at least potential power once you use it, right?
0: Right. It's to align with the universe.
1: Yeah.
0: It's that's the positive energy that you try to tap into each and every morning.
1: Yeah, man. I tell you. So yesterday was full of pomp and circumstances. If the kid had hardened me, I love a parade. And so there was the parade yesterday for Memorial Day, even though it wreaked havoc for the traffic and everything. But that's beside the point. It was the National Memorial Day Parade as well as Rolling Thunder, all those guys on Harley Davidson motorcycles. You know how much a Harley costs, man? And imagine thousands of them. There were thousands of them. So that's why they call it Rolling Thunder, because the Harley Davidson was invented with a loud muffler on purpose, they say, so that people will know they're coming. So when it's 1,000 of them, it's ear shattering. You got any thoughts on the parade?
0: No, I'm just visualizing because I've seen them before. Or at least I've seen it on TV, seen the results on TV.
1: Right.
0: Yeah, so they, yeah.
1: Yeah, then they all go to the Vietnam Memorial and, they do their thing there. And it's quite a sight to behold. Don't get me wrong now. I mean, I owned a motorcycle once myself, not a Harley, mind you, but it's a nice hobby to have, if you will, meanwhile, the D.C. area group is pushing back on Trump's plan for the arch near Memorial Circle. And people are still complaining and protesting about that. And they're planning to spend at least $1 billion on that. While at the same time, the president did go to the to the cemetery for the reef. You see what I'm saying? The Tomb of the Unknown Soldier in Arlington National Cemetery. And he was joined by Vice President J.D. Vance and Defense Secretary Pete Hegseth to honor the fallen U.S. service members. And he also went to the 60th area for a private family who was slain in the Kabul airport attack. So he's trying, What do you think?
0: Oh yeah, for a person who likes pomp and circumstances, he likes the role of being president. When it comes to ruling, though, it's a different thing, and governing, I should say, as Brandon put it, it's different. But he likes all of that, going around and meeting heads of states, especially the British king and queen. Oh, right. That's he loves that because he's always seeking validation. So that's why he likes those kind of things.
1: Yeah, it seems like it would be more than a notion to try and run a country, especially when you're not still learning. You know what I mean?
0: Right. You think you're successful, but you've catered so many businesses,
1: Right.
0: They've imploded, and now you're running the country. And some people say the same thing is going on right now, but we'll leave that up to conjecture.
1: Well, you know what I always say? Omniscience is a huge responsibility. When you know everything, man, come on. That's when the test begins.
0: Yep.
1: There's also a protest for the statue of one of the founding fathers who enslaved hundreds. And this statue of a person named Caesar Rodney is being installed at Freedom Plaza in preparation for the 250th anniversary of the United States of America. Does that name ring a bell? Caesar Rodney?
0: Unfortunately, no, not for me.
1: Well, see, I've watched a lot of those, you know, stories about the creation of this country and, you know, how they, you know, they make the slave owners sound like heroes, you know, like in the play Hamilton. And, meanwhile, as they were trying to prepare, they wanted it to be united. They wanted everybody involved to sign the Declaration of Independence because, you know, united we stand and, or divided we fall. We all, Benjamin Franklin said we all, work together or we all, shall all die separately or something like that. And so, this guy, Caesar Rodney, represented Delaware, and he got on his horse, rode 800 miles on a horse. Can you imagine that? The pain that would be. And he rode the horse 800 miles to sign the Declaration of Independence. Had he not have done that, they may not have been, you know, a united front, a unanimous vote. So to make a long story short, that statue was torn down back in 2020. And now it's being reinstalled at Freedom Plaza, and all kinds of stories can go along with that. But that's the way it is on the 26th of May, Carl. I'm going to yield my time now to you.
0: Yeah, and before you go, just we got to announce that the Martin Luther King's attorney, Clarence Jones, passed away
1: over
0: the
1: weekend. Yeah.
0: Yeah. And he's been on this program too. You know, he teaches at the University of San Francisco. That's where James Taylor, Professor Taylor, actually hooked it up for us so we could talk to him. You know, they say he helped shape the I Have a Dream speech by Dr. King, but he passed away. Also, another person of note passing away, Sonny Rollins. You're in the music business. So about the saxophonist.
1: Yeah,
0: Sonny
1: Rollins. Saxophonist. Yeah.
0: Yeah. And they were both 95. But they passed away. He passed away, I think. His son, he passed away yesterday. He passed away in Woodstock, New York, and people know about Woodstock. Also, today is Miles Davis's 100th birthday. So, since we're in the jazz field, on a happy birthday to Miles Davis. 100 years today, he lived. And also, a shout out to the Knicks. The Knicks have made it to the NBA Finals. So the first time in, 27 years or something like that, or probably more. But the Knicks are in the finals. 27 years, I think that's the last time they were in the finals. So on all is good in Gotham City this morning, waking up to the fact the Knicks are going to be in the playoffs. So thanks, Kevin.
1: What city?
0: Gotham City.
1: What a place. What a place.
0: Yeah, that's before they call it the Big Apple. You know, on the radio, they was called it Gotham.
1: Oh, really?
0: Gotham City. Yeah.
1: Oh, I see. Oh, okay. Now I get the reference. Okay.
0: Okay. New Yorkers know that.
1: And there's a national spelling bee to be held here in D.C., so you know, get out your dictionary, Carl. Get ready to spell along.
0: Yeah, what's interesting about that, Kevin? Though it's on ESPN on the sports stations. Do they think spelling is a sport these days? Well, I never know. I just wonder why it's usually on ESPN. But Kevin, I think we lost our guest. So if you can get back,
1: I'm doing. I'm trying to make that call right now.
0: Yeah. Reverend Truesdale for us. Family, she's good. Reverend Truesdale in Washington, D.C. She's going to talk about the D.C. legendary musicians. So we're talking about musicians. 20th anniversary. Grand Rising, Dr. James Truesdale, welcome to the program.
2: Grand Rising, it is always a pleasure to speak to someone this early in the morning who greets me with Grand Rising.
0: Yes, ma'am. Listen, as a ritual for us, when you're a first-time guest, we like to hear a little bit of your background. So can you share that with the family?
2: I certainly can. I stand on the shoulders of Benjamin Edward Knight, one of Detroit's finest bass singers ever, and the Reverend Dr. Sandra Butler Truesdale, who was a fourth-generation native Washingtonian. And I have the honor of being the mother of her legacy, who is a sixth generation Washingtonian. In between, I also happen to be the law school classmate of Malik Shabazz, although we were not acquainted as he was in a separate group at Howard University Law School at the same time I was. And so my mother passed on October the 28th of 2023. and she had put so much backbone into DC Legendary Musicians as one of her final missions for the city, that I pledged to make sure, to make absolutely sure that none of that work went to waste. And we have been laboring in her vineyard since her transition.
0: Okay. Attorney Malik is going to be here later this morning. You probably know that. But tell us about the D.C. Legendary Musicians. You know, this is 20 years since it's been formed. For listeners who do not know about the organization, I'm sure some people even in Washington, D.C. don't know about the organization. How was it founded and why was it founded?
2: My mother founded the organization primarily because she was well known in the music community. She had an uncle who ran an after-hours joint out of my grandmother's home at 801 Varnum Street Northwest for many years. And many of the musicians from the Howard Theater would come to our basement before I was born, thank you. And they would come there to play, relax, and recover from their shows, primarily at the Howard, but at other venues in Washington, D.C. And my mother was the barmaid at that after-hours joint. And I think that it was there that she developed an empathy for all the things that artists in general give to the community and giving back. And all of the sacrifices that are made to appear on stage and not simply entertain us, but as I said, renew us. Now, I want to say something to you. Today is May the 26th, 2026. Do you know who was born in 1926 on this day?
0: 1920. Yeah, sure. Miles Davis.
2: That's correct. And we should never forget that. This is a man who changed the world with his music. Happened to be melanated, but the impact of this particular musician on humanity, phenomenal. And we've had many such the same musicians born right here in Washington, D.C., although Mr. Davis was born in Alton, Illinois. But we've had many of the same also adopt Washington, D.C. is their home. And we have many, many emerging artists who need support, who need to be poured back into for all that they give to the city. So my mother wanted to make sure that when musicians were in distress, whether it be social, emotional, financial, or political, that there were some resources, even if those resources was simply companionship. And that's how DC Legendary Musicians was formed. They have an extensive outreach by now, as you may be aware of. We do a Thanksgiving at Howard Theater every year that is highly successful. And my mother frequently did health clinics for musicians. She lobbied the District of Columbia for musicians also. But most of all, your audience may remember my mother's name because she was formerly an elected official here. And I like to, one of the things I like to share is that she used to be James Brown's tour hairdresser. And she also was the hairdresser for Ray Charles's Ray Letts, amongst her many, many achievements. So she was very well rooted in Afro-diasporic music, period. But she had an extreme fondness for musicians who were born here or resettled here.
0: What was the music scene like in D.C. back then, 20 years ago?
2: 20 years ago? Well, honestly, we were grappling with making sure that people understood what we say is the indigenous sound of the District of Columbia. This is when we first started to protect go-go about that time. Now, my mother was of a different genre, but before she passed, she made sure that she embraced the go-go culture and that she also garnered to her members that they also embrace those musicians. She was exceptionally fond of Chuck Brown. And Chuck Brown and my stepfather actually did time together in the penitentiary. And my mother knew more go-go artists than I did. Okay. So everything that was about anything culturally cooked here in the District of Columbia, especially related to music, my mother had her hand in it.
0: Yeah, back in her day, though, what was the music scene like back in her day? Are we talking before integration here?
2: We certainly are. My mother was born in 1939, and many of her stories were victorious as opposed to painful. She celebrated many of the venues that were very, very popular here. And the commerce along the corridors of 9th Street, which also highlighted our music joints after hours and felt like home to people. I do recall that my mom felt very challenged by the changes on 9th Street. You know, we often talk about U Street being the Black Broadway.
0: Right. And hold that thought right there first, Reverend Tanya. We got to step aside for a few moments. We come back. Give us some history of Washington, D.C.'s music scene back in the day when your mom was around. Family, you too can join our conversation with our guest. Our guest is the Reverend Tanya Butler Truesdale. She's here discussing the 20th anniversary of music here in Washington, D.C. What are your thoughts? 800-450-7876. Get you in. 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
0: Grand Rising family, thanks for waking up with us on this Tuesday morning. It's 20 minutes after the top of the hour. Our guest is the Reverend Tanya Butler Truesdale, Washingtonian, Washingtonian. Also, she's announcing the upcoming DC legendary musicians 20th anniversary celebration that's taking place in the city. And I think we dropped her again, Kevin. See if you can get her up on there, because we get some history about Washington D.C. What the music scene was like, and it was good to back in the day that people could at least have a place to have fun, you know, in any place that we were going through in back in those days. This is before integration, and she's about to tell us about what was the district like back then when it came to partying and having fun, you know, everybody thought it was U Street was the spot where, you know, where folks were there at entertainment. She says, no, it's somewhere else. So I want to get her back, Kevin, so she can continue. Okay, great. Thank you, Reverend Tanya Butler Truesdale, for joining us this morning. I'll let you continue your story. Tell us what D.C. was like back in the day before integration.
2: Thank you so much for that opportunity. I want to pivot just slightly to alert people that my mother was wise enough to put her reflections about this in a book called Washington, D.C. Jazz, which is available on Amazon. And, you know, I was not the historian, could not be all things. I'm the attorney running her nonprofit. So I do not have that same in-depth expertise of the history of the District of Columbia music scene as my mother did. But here's what I have done. In preserving her organization, we have committed to annual cultural activities where we bring together the musical cultural patriarchs and matriarchs who are still here, in order for them to impart that knowledge to the emerging musicians in the District of Columbia. On July the 10th, we are holding another such event when we will be celebrating the 20th anniversary of DC legendary musicians at DC Public Library at 901 G Street Northwest from 6 to 10. This is an opportunity for those who do not know, and those who have the knowledge, okay, this generational knowledge, which disappears a little each day as our community members ascend to ancestry. We are catching all of that and preserving that in these cultural events that we hold annually. And our tickets are exceptionally affordable. I've had this project funded so that everyone who wants to be there can be there. And in that venue, everyone seeking to learn more can learn it from the elders themselves.
0: Well, let me ask you this question. Your thoughts on the fact that the music, you know, most of us, when we went to school, they taught music in school, and workshop or woodshop with that, and home economics, you know, for the girls. All of that's staying out of the educational system now, the public school system. Where do young people go when they want to, if they have a likening for become musicians, to learn to play an instrument? Where do they go?
2: You know, that's a great question. As the mother of only one child, I sent my son to DC Youth Orchestra. He was in DC Youth Orchestra from the age of 2. I lied about his age. They had that time where admitting, I think he had to be 4. And so he was a little tall. And I told him, you know, I said, well, he's almost 3. And he was in DC Youth Orchestra from age 3 to about 16. And it carried him a long way. So yes, DC public schools at some point did fail the arts. And I believe that it was possibly very deliberate, because so much of our culture, so much of our resilience comes from music in, you know, in our culture. But just because a school system takes it from us doesn't mean that we can't set up the organizations to impart it to our children. Okay. We have the ability, and we also have leaders who have done such. There are many musicians in the District of Columbia who have committed to educating children. There's a gentleman whose name I can't think of right now who does something monthly at the one of the churches in Southwest. And that church features very young musicians on a regular basis. So we have the performance venues, and we have elders who want to pass this along. You just have to make the connections and be in the venues and show up.
0: Yeah, people will say, well, we got Duke Ellington. Do you think that's, you know, having just the School for the Arts and just concentrating on one campus is better than having it spread out over the entire D.C. public school system?
2: You know, one of the things my mother thought about when she was on the school board, my mother actually used to be vice president of the school board in the District of Columbia. And one of the things she was focused on, even back then, was how hard it was to gain admission to Duke Ellington. We need more than one Duke Ellington, okay? I mean, it is a gift to the city, and the wonderful people who founded that and supported that school now for so long are doing a phenomenal job.

0: That's how competitive that system is, you know, and it always breaks my heart to say, I don't know anyone there anymore. That you have to trust the process and pray, you know, because the predictive value of who's going to do great, who should give them the resources, that's too hit or miss. And we lose too many children, emerging artists, simply because there aren't enough spaces. We can do better.
1: Yeah, I agree. 28 after tough there, family, just waking up and joining us. Our guest is the Reverend Tanya Butler Truesdale. She's the founder of the DC Legendary Musicians. She did that back in 2006. Let me ask you this, Reverend Sandra Butler Truesdale. What do you understand about the DC musicians that the larger culture sometimes misses?
0: Were you here long enough to remember a gentleman? Actually, there was a woman who used to play in front of Morton's little small department store downtown in Washington, D.C.
1: No, I wasn't. No.
0: We had two musicians who used to play downtown. The female, she was blind also, and she played the blues. I'm talking about if you wanted a real down-home concert, all you had to do was go and stand in front of Morton's downtown. Now, our history can be blocked by simply the price of tickets. How much are people paying to see these highly commercial artists with watered-down versions of our tradition? Is the question. So when I have the opportunity, I encourage people to support people before they have name notoriety. Seek out those people who are just crafting their sound. And some of the messages that you get from them that you remember will carry you through your life, because this is the source of the music before it is tampered with by commercialism. And many of the roots of our belief systems are in that music before people become famous. So this is about when you see people out here with their little cup on the corners, support them, stop, record them. When you have an opportunity, ask them their name. And follow them.
1: Wow, that's some great advice. 30 minutes after the top, they are family with the Reverend Tanya Butler Truesdale. Got to ask you this, though, because the music of which you're talking about can now be recreated by AI, artificial intelligence, and it's being done. Your thoughts on AI music that's being produced now? They just tell me that many of the songs that we hear, even songs that made it the charts, are made on somebody's computer. Is this, how much of an impact is this for the artists that you work with, the live musicians who play, than when something's created on a computer?
0: Okay, y'all are not going to like me now. I love AI. I think of it as ancestral intelligence. Okay? And you can collaborate with AI. It really is just a new platform for the collective consciousness. Music ministers and propagates the collective consciousness. I do understand the fears that people have about artificial intelligence. I just watched last night the Pope at the Vatican do a whole synopsis on the dangers of AI. And yes, we do have to establish guardrails. And yes, it is going to challenge trademark law. But let me explain something to you. Art is not owned by anyone. Art belongs to everybody, because in order to get inspiration to produce art, whether it's music, painting, poetry, you have to live in humanities. It belongs to everyone who is human. So yes, AI is going to throw us some curveballs, but it is also a new collaborative opportunity. And here's what I know for sure.

0: and that is that slavery, for all that pain, has taught us how to adjust and acclimate, and we will. We're going to make AI our friend. We don't have to run in fear from it.
1: Yeah, but isn't it counter to what you're doing now? You're talking about DC's legendary musicians back in the day, all the artists that your mom worked with. Isn't it counter to all the things that they did or what they tried to establish? And you're talking about getting our students, the students into Duke Ellington. We should have more schools like Duke Ellington. They're going to be challenged too because of AI.
0: Well, when you're talking about craftsmanship and honing in on the expertise of a particular instrument, yes, I do anticipate that we may have a period, or I should say an extended period, wherein we have to help students, music students, to understand the value in a relationship with particular instruments. But that will come. I don't have any fear that humanity will embrace relationships with the musical instruments. We've been doing that all along, even when we just had a couple of pieces of string on a stick. We will get to that and remain with that, okay? I don't have any doubt about that. But there are opportunities that academia are afraid of because we'll be able to go around them. We will not have to pay these large sums of tuition to get access to some of the training, to some of the history. Now, what we do have to make sure of is that AI properly chronicles history. We do have to democratize it, and we have to make sure that we feed into it so that our perspective, our cultural perspective, is also there. But I do understand the apprehensions, but I've always been a glass half full person, and so is my mother. We live in faith, not in fear.
1: Having said that, 25 away from the top of the hour, you mentioned earlier today's Miles Davis' 100th birthday. He was born in 1926 in Alton, Illinois. And also, we just lost Sonny Rollins, saxophonist Sonny Rollins. He died in Woodstock, New York, a few days ago. He was 95. Are you concerned that we're not going to have any more Miles? There's no more Sonny, no more Coltrane, Dizzy, and all with AI, all of that's, you know, reduced to some person in a lab who can push buttons. The creative part of it is being usurped. Does that bother you at all?
0: No, because we are in a period of time where people are challenged by loneliness. And I think that this is an opportunity for people to pick up the instruments, because this is what musicians have done for centuries. When there's not another human around, they'll make an instrument. Now, is there going to be a challenge? Yes. But there are certain things that a machine actually cannot do. Like a record, an LP. We all know that everybody's going back and buying their little LPs because of the warmth of the sound. Okay, so the laws of nature and physics know that the pendulum swings one way and then it swings almost just as fast the other way. And we will get to neutral. We'll get to neutral because we're prayers. We're people of faith. Okay, the fear of these things will have us suffer. We don't have to suffer to evolve. Everything is cyclical. It's not linear. So while people may become fascinated with what AI does for a certain period of time, they always go back to what's organic, because that's what's outside. That's what's under their feet.
1: Right. And hold that thought right there, Rev. We got to step aside for a few moments, get caught up with the latest traffic, weather, and news. When we come back, though, I want to ask you about the changes in what was back then when you were around and your mom was around the Chocolate City. Family, you too can join our conversation with Reverend Tanya Butler Truesdale. She's discussing the anniversary of the the Legacy Musicians, 20 years old this year. So what are your thoughts? Hit us up at 800-450-7876, and we'll take your phone calls after we check the news, traffic, and weather. It's next.
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0: and Grand Rising family. Thanks for waking up with us on this Tuesday morning with our guest, the Reverend Tanya Butler Truesdale. She's part of the DC Legendary Musicians. They're celebrating 20 years of service this year, and she's going to give us an update on the anniversary celebration. Before we go back to her, though, let me just remind you, coming up later this morning, we're going to hear from attorney Malik Shabazz. He's the founder of the Black Lawyers for Justice. And we're also going to speak with educator Dr. T.K. Akua out of Atlanta. And later this week, you're going to hear from Morgan State professor Dr. Ray Wimbush, Garveyite brother Sengo Baye, and traditional and holistic doctor. Dr. A will be here. So if you are in Baltimore, keep that radio locked right there on 1010. Or if you're in the DMV, the Washington metropolitan area, we're on 1450. But let me go back to the Reverend Tanya Butler Truesdale. Reverend, Washington, D.C., the Washington, D.C. has changed so much since when your mother first was around. And even 20 years ago, when you started this, the legendary musicians group, what are some of the major changes that you've seen in the district?
1: Well, of course, like everyone, I've been impacted by this thing we call gentrification. You know, I think that the transients, the population of transient residents in the District of Columbia has really negatively impacted the sense of community here. It has been emotionally destabilizing for many citizens to see the accelerated pace of change in the District of Columbia. But again, we do have safe harbors. We have safe harbors like the event that DCLM is having on July the 10th at Martin Luther King Library from 6 to 10 at 901 G Street Northwest. And we have safe havens like Westminster Church. That's the church that I was trying to think of in Southwest, where musicians like Paul Carr have dedicated their lives to training our children in this tradition. And let me say this, one of the things that my mother was most disturbed about was that as much as Paul Carr had to offer, most of the people who were taking advantage of it were non-melanated, or let's say lesser melanated humans. So one of the things that I know that I can do with her legacy is create opportunities where people can come together to talk about passing the torch, to make sure that the fundamental principles of what has been Afro-diasporic musical culture in the city are passed forward. At our event on July the 10th, we have invited four ethnomusicologists. Three of them have accepted invitations. We're not just going there to shake booty and clap hands and cry about yesterday. We're going into that venue for four paid expensive hours to talk about strategy of survival, sound, silence, and sanctuary, and spirit, and what is going to carry us through this present crisis. This is not just about feel good. This is about healing, because that's what our music does. Yesterday is gone. We are here to minister for what happens tomorrow. I have a 23-year-old son, classically trained on two instruments, who has put them down because of the stresses of living in this environment. So in my lifetime, I am determined that as a fifth generation Native Washingtonian, every dime I can pull together to make sure that there are meetings like this one on July the 10th at Martin Luther King Library from 6 to 10, yes, I said it five times, are held where we have the opportunity to pass the torch, because that's what's important. That is what's important.
0: You know, it's all the way from the top.
1: Go ahead. I'm sorry.
0: Yeah, I was just going to say it's 12 minutes away from the top. They are, for folks who are just checking in, I guess, is the Reverend Tanya Butler Truesdale, and she's having an event for not for Washingtonians only, but it's the celebrating the 20 years of the of this group, which she calls the Legendary Musicians. And she started this, in, I guess, for your mom, right, in 20 years ago?
1: Yes, it was started by Reverend Dr. Sandra Butler Truesdale, a fourth-generation native Washingtonian, who was gifted by the divine an opportunity to focus and be around the musical culture of the African diaspora. She toured with many recording artists, very popular recording artists of the of her time. And when she came back home, she ran for elected office here. She was a labor union organizer. She was in the Democratic State Committee. Her legacy is so long. I could go 3 hours. It was unbelievable what she accomplished in 83 years. But beyond hero worship, we're talking about the foundation that she laid that can still minister to emerging artists today. And that's what DC Legendary Musicians is really about, providing healing and recovery for those who sacrificed yesterday and today, but making sure that there's a connection from them to this next generation.
0: Having said that, 10 away from the top here, the anniversary celebration also connects to what is being called Second Sunday Sound, Silence, and Sanctuary. What does that phrase mean?
1: Oh, I have been truly, truly blessed and supported. Interfaith America has given me a very small micro grant to hold these opportunities, 90-minute opportunities for monthly recovery, where we will come together to meditate in spirit, okay, to enjoy sacred sound, and comfort each other. This is one of the reasons where we were talking about before, why is it that I have no fear of AI? Because in community, we can conquer all. So through those monthly Second Sunday meetings, we will heal each other. Full capacity to do this. We will heal each other through sound and silence.
0: Yeah, and I got to ask you this, though. With this event taking place, I'm sure some folks who are listening are hearing about the group for the first time. What do you want the young people to understand about the musicians who helped shape the soul and also the sound of Washington, D.C., from the beginning, from your mom through go-go to what we are, where we are today?
1: Yes, that they were the true warriors. Yesterday, we celebrated Memorial Day, okay? But there's more than one type of soldier. We have community soldiers. We have cultural soldiers. And these people have preserved the spiritual magic that so many of our youth are seeking. They are looking for a core. They know we've gone through a lot, that we persevered, but for what? In the music, you find decoded messages of generations of people who spoke through sound, through the magic of rhythmic sound, through the mass of music. These are our true scriptures. Many people forget that we didn't cross the transatlantic with a Bible in our hand. We had a sacred spiritual science, and it's coded in our music. And the custodians of that are our elders, and we are here to connect our elders to our emerging artists. Notice I'm stopping myself from calling them our children. They are our emerging elders. We are going to pass it forward. There are no ifs about that. We are going to pass it forward. One of the things that I think people most often like to speak to me about is an article that I wrote about Nipsey Hussle's mother. Okay, and the legacy, the beautiful legacy of mourning that she gave to us. I did a liturgy for her in Italy this year. a liturgy that got me, a womanist Ifa practitioner in ordained Christian minister reception with the Pope. The Pope. Okay? And that only happened through the coded messages of the music, through sound and sanctuary, through being in rooms where people were praying for me and I didn't even know their names. This is where we do our magic, in the venues of music. And so we will preserve them. And I'm just really thankful to you for the opportunity to speak to your audience today. That in and of itself is affirmation that we are going to survive. We gonna make it.
0: Yeah, and let me jump in here. Six away from the top there, because you mentioned Nipsey Hussle, and so all the young folks' ears just perked up when you mentioned Nipsey Hussle. Is there a connection between the, say, what happens in the Shaw District in D.C. to Nipsey Hussle?
1: Absolutely. Absolutely. We're talking about cultural ruins of fear, which is why I went to Italy. I went to Italy to do that liturgy in the ruins of Ostia, where St. Monica and St. Augustine parted each other. She passed there, St. Monica did. Now, we have a mural of Nipsey Hussle three blocks east of St. Augustine School and Church, an African-American Catholic church. We have cultural landmarks meant to get us through this quote-unquote fear of AI that you discussed earlier. Our roots are deep. And all of the medicine is in the music, in every single genre, not just jazz, not just blues, okay? We got it in bluegrass. We got it in country. We have been major parts of every genre. Afro-diasporic music excludes nothing. It includes even classical. At our last event, we had we had a Chelsea Green. Okay? We do it well and put our flavor on it whatever genre we walk into. And that medicine is what can cure the isolation that we are currently dying from. That's the drug that works, is the music.
0: Right. And hold that thought right there. We got to step aside and get caught up with the latest traffic and weather in our different cities. When we come back, explain that for us. How does that work? That anecdote that you just talked about. Family, you two can get in on this conversation. Our guest, the Reverend Tanya Butler Truesdale, discussing an event that's just taking place later this year, the 20th anniversary of the D.C. Legendary Musicians, the group that she founded because of what her mom worked with the legendary musicians in the Washington, D.C. era and helped them out in their time of need. What are your thoughts? Reach out to us at 800-450-7876, and we'll take your phone calls after we check the traffic and weather. That's next.

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1: Here's the deal. 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
0: 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We are 1010 WOLB. Carl Nelson's views and opinions are his own and are not necessarily those of the staff and management of Radio 1, its sponsors, or advertisers. The following is a replay of this morning's Carl Nelson Show. 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

0: And Grand Rising family, thanks for starting your Tuesday with us. And our guest is the Reverend Tanya Butler Truesdale. She's having an event coming up later this year to highlight some of the musicians, some of the legendary musicians in Washington, D.C. And before you left for the break, Reverend Truesdale, he was telling us about the music. It's sort of an antidote for some of the problems that ails us. Can you dive into that a little deeper for us?
1: Yes. Let's just take, for example, Roy Hargrove. There's a documentary that discusses how much pain he was in the last several months. And actually, throughout his life, I can't remember the exact medical situation he was struggling with. But he often, in that documentary, talks about the music getting him up and playing in pain. The music was his medicine and extended his life. When you speak with most physicians with any Eastern training, they will tell you that this ease starts somewhere other than the body itself. And a lot of it has to do with socialization, issues related to socialization. And where else do we engage in socialization? Music venues, poetry venues, things related to the humanities. So when you... You yourself know, when you go into a church and it's swinging, if you get out of your bed early Sunday morning, regardless of what your faith is, if they're swinging hard in there, doesn't it make you feel better as soon as before the usher even gets you to your seat? Is that not true? Have you not experienced that? We have people who can't pay the bills, but will take their last bit of gas on Sunday and make their way to the houses of praise. Not so much because of what the minister is saying, because many of them can't relate to the Bible, especially the King James, but they can relate to that choir director in the music, and that will propel them empty-pocketed into Monday and through the week, until the next Sunday. So we know that there is a medicine of community in congregating for music. But not only that, science tells us that there are certain notes, certain pitches, certain cadences that help the body to heal itself. We brought it here on the boat. That's why some of the first things we made when we got here were drums, the beat, okay? Heals the mass of the body. Music is mass, and so is the body.
0: All right. Listen, before we let you go, how can folks get more information? If they want to join in this event, and how can they help you pull it off? If you need any event, any help in pulling it off, share that with us.
1: Oh, boy, do I need help. Yes, we have a website. It's D is in dog, C is in cat, L is in Larry, musicians, plural. That's dclmusicians.org. There you'll find my phone number. If you're having problems locating the event on Eventbrite, where we are selling the tickets, you can just text me and I'll send you the link. If you have any questions, if you have any suggestions, text me. You can also email me from that website. Okay? But I'm very easily found, whether I like it or not. Again, my name is Tanya Butler Truesdale. I just beg you not to call me at work, but I'm very easily found and Googleable. But the website is dclmusicians.org. And I look forward to seeing many members of your audience there in that venue. There's some of them sitting there right now. They're thinking, oh, that's nice. Glad to hear it talk about. They don't even know they're going to be there, but they will be there because the collective consciousness will bring everybody who's supposed to be in that room in the room. Okay? So keep it in mind because you very well may find your feet traveling there to the library.
0: And you know what? If you can do us a favor, if you can if you can leave your contact information again and then tell us the date, because, you know, a lot of folks, we have short memories. So I think you said it was in July.
1: Yes, Friday, July the 10th. Okay. And it is from 6 to 10. And again, it's at Martin Luther King Library, which is at 901 G Street. Northwest in Washington, D.C. Okay? And again, the website is dclmusicians.org, and the tickets are on Eventbrite.
0: All right. I want to thank you for what you do, for keeping the memory alive of the musicians who started out in Washington, D.C., the Reverend Tanya Butler Truesdale. As I mentioned, she's also an attorney as well, as along with being the Reverend as well. And I know she's got a lot of stories that she can share with us, but we're just flat out of time. But I want to thank you for what you're doing. And when it gets closer to the event, please call so we can talk about it again.
1: Thank you. And we'll also reach out to you when we have our annual health fair and when we have our annual Thanksgiving turkey giveaway.
0: All right. Thank you. That's Sister doing things in the district. Thank you so much for joining us this morning.
1: Have a great day, everyone. Goodbye.
0: All right, family. That's Reverend Tanya Butler Truesdale. Let's turn our attention to, let's go to Atlanta. Dr. Chike Akua is waiting for us. He's an associate professor of educational leadership at Clark Atlanta University. He's also the author of 13 books. He's one of the most sought after speakers in urban schools, colleges, universities, and educational conferences. And if you want more information for while we're having our conversation with Dr. Akua, you can go to readingrevolution.org. Dr. Akua, Grand Rising, welcome back to the program.
2: Grand Rising to you, Brother Carl. How are you this morning?
0: I'm still learning, Brother Akua, and I know you appreciate that as a teacher, but let me ask you this, man, because this is what caught my attention. You recently posted a startling statistic that only 17% of black fourth graders and 14% of black eighth graders are proficient in reading. They're reading to the level. First, where do you get these numbers from? And in 2026, how is this possible?
2: Oh, man. Well, thank you for that question, Brother Carl. I got that that data, those statistics from the National Assessment of Educational Progress. The National Assessment of Educational Progress is commonly known as the nation's report card, and it tracks the data of standardized test scores throughout the country. And I was just as astounded and just as startled as you were. While I was astounded and startled, unfortunately, I wasn't surprised. And it's not that I don't have high expectations for children. As a matter of fact, I have tremendously high expectations for our children because I know what they're capable of. But one of the challenges and reasons that we find these kinds of statistics in terms of persistent underachievement, where we have these gaps that have been going on for decades, and that lets us know that there's some people who are not interested in changing these things, but we should be interested in it. So those types of achievement gaps were already persistent prior to COVID, but then when COVID hit, that expanded those gaps. And when we talk about achievement gaps, we should first understand that there are access and opportunity gaps, that our children are less likely to have certified teachers in the core content areas like reading, language arts, math, and science. In addition to that, there's a shortage of black teachers in general and a shortage of black male teachers in particular. And the research shows that our children tend to have better outcomes when they have teachers who look like them, who hold them to a higher standard. Okay. In addition to that, you have a lack of culturally relevant teaching methods and materials, chronic underfunding. And then, Brother Carl, we're coming up on summertime. And educators will tell you very clearly that there's a concept called summer slide or learning loss that takes place over the summer if our children are not involved in summer school or some type of enrichment program. And so these are some appalling statistics. And so we're appealing to the community that there are some things that we can do about this.
0: Well, family, let me just read it again. 17% of black fourth graders and 14% of eighth graders are not reading up to this level. They're below level when it comes to reading. We're talking about, you know, we talked about math before. It's a little more challenging than just reading. What does this mean for our future? If our children now, when we were going to school, we're just competing with schools in our in the school district, or, you know, to a greater event, maybe in other cities. But now with the internet, our children are going to be competing with students around the globe. And if we're only 14%, I mean, that's, I don't even know how to describe that. 14% of our students are reading a great, they won't be understand, won't be able to compete if when they become adults. We've got to do something about this. And my question to you, Dr. Akua, is the school system deliberately failing our children?
2: Well, there are two schools of thought on that, Brother Carl. There's some people that say that the schools are failing our children. And another school of thought says that the schools are doing what they were designed to do, which is fail our children. You can choose which one you believed, which one you choose to believe. But the reality is what it is. Those statistics that we pointed out earlier are what they are. And the bottom line is there are certain things that we have to do in the community that can support the schools in the work that they're doing. So we know that all education starts in the home, okay? And so there are certain things that the research tells us can help to boost our children's literacy. And here's the thing. We know that our children are going to have challenges out in the current world even when they are skilled, even when they are highly competent. So what kind of future does a black child have who can't even read properly? It carries over into all the different subject areas, because if you can't read very well, it's going to be difficult for you to do science. It's going to be difficult for you to do social studies and all of the other disciplines, because every discipline utilizes reading and literacy. Okay. Before I get into solutions, I need for us to look at how our elders and ancestors handled this problem in the past, because they handled it very, very well. When we go back to the period coming out of our enslavement as a people, listen to what Booker T. Washington says. He says, few people who were not right in the midst of the scene can form any exact idea of the intense desire which the people of my race showed for education. It was a whole race trying to go to school. Few were too young and none were too old to make the attempt to learn. That's Booker T. Washington in his book, Up From Slavery. Then Asa Hillier tells us, Africans excelled very quickly wherever literacy training was offered. The fear was not that Africans could not learn. The fear then and later was that they would. So there was a fear that we would become educated, and our elders and our ancestors made sure that regardless of the resources available to them, they were going to make sure that a new generation of black children could learn. And Dr. Malefi Asante tells us that just 35 years after emancipation, after the end of the Civil War, the black literacy rate jumped from 5% to nearly 50% in one generation. That's 25 to 30 years, jumped from 5% to 50% in one generation, and one of the most remarkable expressions of literacy in the world. So you look at the fact that our elders and ancestors made literacy a cultural imperative, meaning we are not going to send you out into this world uneducated. We are not going to send you out in the world unequipped with literacy skills, because you will need literacy to advocate on behalf of yourself, your people, and your community. And yet, those statistics that I just cited to you a moment ago, where only 17% of Black fourth graders and 14% of Black eighth graders are proficient in reading, the Most High and the ancestors are not pleased. And that is happening on our watch. And if our elders and ancestors could solve that problem with fewer resources than we have and in more volatile political, economic, and social times, then there is no reason and no excuse that we can give before history in heaven as to why we can't solve that problem today.
0: Yeah, hold that thought right there. We've got to step aside for a few moments with our family. This is just scary. You know, just think about how our children would compete. 17% of Black fourth graders and only 14% of Black eighth graders are proficient in reading. Reading. They don't comprehend what they're hearing. How are they going to compete? This is really, really scary. If you should be concerned about the future, our future, because these are our children. What are your thoughts? We need some solutions. Dr. Akua has some solutions. Want to hear if you have any. Reach out to us at 800-450-7876, and we'll take your phone calls next.
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12: Hi, I'm Elton John. 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Thank you.
13: 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Don't call. Just sit back and listen.

0: Anyway, Rising family, thanks for starting your Tuesday with us. And our guest, Dr. Chika Akua, teacher at Clark Atlanta University. And he's come up with some numbers that he just received and sharing it with us. And if these numbers are just startling. This is just mind-blowing. Only 17% of black fourth graders and 14% of black eighth graders are proficient in reading. Reading! You know, reading! Dr. Akua, did we drop the ball? Is it our fault that our children can't read?
1: I'm going to say we did drop the ball. I'm going to say we did drop the ball, Brother Carl. And first, the thing I want to do is to give a shout out to all of those tremendous educators, especially black educators, who have not dropped the ball, who have stood in the gap, who have held high expectations for our children, and for the parents who are doing their job at home and making sure that their children have wonderful literature that reflects the beauty of our culture for their children and read with their children every night. The research shows very clearly that reading just for 15 minutes a day in the evening with your child can dramatically increase and improve their reading comprehension, vocabulary development, and fluency, and other skills that lead to literacy and competency. But the short answer to your question is, yes, we did drop the ball across the community. And we have to get back to the business of making sure that every child can read. One of the challenges that many educators are facing in the school systems is oftentimes they're forced to deal with disciplinary challenges to the point where it makes it very difficult to actually get to the lessons and hold high standards for the students. But overall, as a people, we have dropped the ball. As I mentioned before the break, it was a cultural imperative that you learned how to read. It was understood throughout the black community before there was social media, before there were any of the social media platforms and technologies that we have today. Our cultural technology dictated to us across the nation that we must learn how to read. No one was too old and no one was too young. In every church and school and community center, everywhere where people gathered, it was a cultural imperative. We have to make sure that we make this a cultural imperative today, that not only will our children know how to read, but that they will be rooted and grounded in the best of our culture at a time when most of them have not been exposed to the best of the culture, but have been exposed to the worst of the culture. And as a result of that, they tend to associate ignorance and violence and underachievement with blackness rather than associating excellence and achievement with blackness. So this requires a radical cultural shift in terms of our priorities as a people. Everywhere we go, we must make sure that we are establishing these places and spaces where our children can become more literate.
0: Wow, these numbers are just staggering, just mind-blowing, just to think how children are going to compete later on in the real world. You know, everybody's moving up except us, and so we've got to find some solutions. I know you do. We've got some folks who want to get in on the conversation, Dr. Akua. We'll start with Gene. He's on line three, calling from Pikesville. Grand Rising, Gene, you're on with Dr. Akua.
2: Grand Rising, and thank you, Dr. Akua, for, you know, shedding the light on this problem. Dr. Cord, back in the day, I'm 80, so back in the 60s, when we say reading, we said and, we used the word and, didn't we say comprehension? Isn't part of in reading comprehension? And my other question is, the solution for my generation was the Bureau of Recreation. Most of the teachers, the majority of the teachers, their summer jobs were working in rec centers in the Bureau of Recreation. One of the things that were required in my neighborhood was when you came, bring your report card. And on your report card, everything that needed to know about you as far as your education is on your report card. And so that's my solution is teaching reading comprehension. And again, you mentioned vocabulary. And thank you for thanking me for doing my job. what I did with my son was to teach him to understand words, define them, and then understand what a prefix and a suffix was. And then tell me what the subject matter was that he just read. He had to review it. So I'll just leave it at that. The Bureau of Recreation employed teachers every summer, and they augmented and continued the education that was taking place during the regular school year, and it was extended through the summer in some of the programs in the Bureau of Recreation.
1: All right. Sure. Thanks, Gene. Thank you for those thoughts, brother. And when you talk about comprehension, certainly reading and comprehension go hand in hand. There are some cases where children can call out words, but they don't understand what those words mean or what they're saying. So that's why comprehension is so important. But one of the things that's also missing is that for quite some time, they took phonics out of the teaching of reading. So you may recall that phonics teaches you the pronunciation of the different letters so that when you come across a word that you don't know, you can sound it out. And because a generation of our students were missing phonics, I'm still not clear as to why they took it out of schools. They changed it to what they called, I think, a whole language approach. That caused some serious damage. So now they have something called the science of reading. That's being used. But of course, the science of reading does not include the culturally relevant aspects of our teaching methods. And so this it can't have one without the other. So the culturally relevant piece is very, very important in terms of how we're teaching reading. The fact that you were teaching your child or your children prefixes and suffixes and sounds and different things of that nature makes it so much easier for them to understand how to read, how to decode words, sound them out, and determine their meanings, how to use what we call context clues. When you come across a word that you don't know the meaning of, you read around that word, and then you can draw an inference or draw a conclusion about what that word means. These are all skills that are a part of reading. But when you have underfunded schools, when you have a lack of a shortage of Black teachers, when you have a lack of proper methods and materials, this creates a context where we see the chronic underachievement that we're seeing right now. But the good news is we can improve this. We can do something about this. We can solve this problem because this is a problem that our ancestors.

0: we're making it, we're in the process of making it a cultural imperative today. So I actually have a literacy and leadership masterclass this evening at 7 p.m. This evening at 7 p.m., we're going to be teaching parents and teachers how to teach our children how to read. And we have some wonderful resources to help with that. So anybody who's interested in attending that literacy and leadership masterclass, you can just text the word READ to 770-309-6664. This is absolutely free. Once you text that, text the word READ, R-E-A-D, to 770-309-6664. And you'll get a message in return, leads you with a link for you to register for tonight's masterclass. It's at 7 p.m. Eastern time. And we're going to show you how to teach your child how to read and introduce you to some resources that will allow you to do that. So thank you for that question, brother. We definitely do need to understand, you know, comprehension and deal with prefixes and suffixes and sight words and all those things.
1: All right. 30 minutes at the top of the hour. Thank you, Gene, for your call. I've got some more folks want to talk to you. If you're just checking in, family, I guess it's Dr. Chika Akua. She's at Clark at the university. And what he come up with some numbers that show that only 17% of black fourth graders and 14% of black eighth graders are proficient in reading. 14% of eighth graders know how to read. I mean, this is astounding. I'm just looking at the numbers like, wow. So many of our children can't read. How are they going to compete? Before I take another call for you, Dr. Kua, do we need to bring back Ebonics then? It's a promise. Should they be? Because I guess the standardized test, they're going to test if they're proficient in standardized English. Would it be easier for some of our students if they would? Because basically the ends are the same, but you know the way that you use it. I know we had years ago, we had a big discussion about using Ebonics or teaching Ebonics. Your thoughts on Ebonics?
0: Sure. So back in the late 90s, there was a big misunderstanding about Ebonics. It started with some misinformation that was spread throughout the media of what was happening in the Oakland school district. And it was said that they were teaching Ebonics, and that's not true. First of all, Ebonics, or African-American Vernacular English, is shown to have a structure based in West African languages. So when we were brought here and enslaved, we brought our languages with us and infused that into learning English. And there was a big uproar saying, you know, we should be teaching our children correct English and this and that. Well, first of all, nobody was teaching Ebonics. They were teaching based on what the child knows. And that's one of the basic things that you do as a teacher. You start with what the child knows, and you take them to what you want them to know. So this is something I used to do as a language arts teacher. I would write down sentences that I would hear my students saying. Like a student might say, he ain't got his homework. So I would write that on the board, and I would say, I want you to translate this into standard English. I didn't say that what this student said was wrong. I just said, translate it into standard English. So instead of saying, he ain't got his homework, you have to put, he does not have his homework. Okay? So that's an example of using Ebonics and using it to translate it into standard English, or what Dr. Asen Lear, he said, call it what it is, it's money English. That to operate in this society, that you have to learn the language. And so that's all, when we talk about Ebonics, structure of the home language that the child brings in, that does not have to be a barrier to learning how to read, learning how to write, or any of those types of things. But our children tend to write the same way that they speak or the same way that they text. And so we have to help them to make the shift. We have to help them to make the translation. But one of the challenges that we're facing without an adult who helps them in this process, not only will they not make the shift, they won't even understand that a shift is necessary. So again, we're not trying to take the home language of our children away from them. Matter of fact, we don't want them to lose their home language. We

0: to be able to communicate with their peers and their loved ones. But we also need them to understand standard English so that when they get out into the world, they will be able to advocate and operate on behalf of their people and that they will be able to function effectively.
1: Gotcha. 26 away from the top of the family trying to figure out why Jamal can't read. What are your thoughts? 800-450-7876 gets you in to speak to Dr. Akua. Money Mike's calling us. He's in Baltimore. He's on line 4. Grand Rising Money Mike, you're on with Dr. Akua.
2: Good morning, Carl. Good morning, Dr. Akua. How y'all doing today?
0: Great.
2: Okay, first, Dr. Akua, I want to praise you, and I want you to amplify your voice so the people in Baltimore City can hear it. I also want to ask you, is there a national platform for this conversation, and how can we get the word out? Because Carl has an excellent show, but his show doesn't reach the majority of the people. And in my opinion, reading was fundamental. My parents told me the teacher has his or her education. Your job is to go and get yours. And the slave master didn't mind us getting books. He had objection to us learning to read. And when we came out of the 60s, the 70s, that desire to read has been lost. And let me ask your opinion. You know, our children heard preachers. And what I mean by that is they emulate each other. They want to do what others do. So wouldn't it be fundamental to concentrate on at least a group, and hopefully that group can branch out and teach others? Because every child wants to be able to do something that their peers can do. And we've taken that reading issue, that reading point, and turned it into being white. You know, you're acting white. Mm-hmm. And I see it every day because I work for the Metro. So can you answer those questions for me if you understand them, the context?
0: Sure. Thank you for your questions, brother. Let's start with your first thing. You said, you know, where is the national platform? You're listening to it. And you may say, well, the Carl Nelson Morning Show reaches a certain demographic of people, but it may not reach all of our people. Not only is this a local show, it's a national show, a national platform. But bear this in mind, brother, all great movements amongst our people and others have never been embraced totally by the masses. People will have you thinking that during the 60s, everybody's following Martin Luther King or everybody was following Malcolm X. And that's simply not true. It was a small core group of people who have followed our leaders over the years, whether that was W.E.B. Du Bois, Booker T. Washington, Carter G. Woodson, any of our great leaders. It was
1: all right. Now, hold on, throw right there, Dr. Akua. We got to step aside and get caught up with the latest news, traffic, and weather in our different cities. When we come back, though, I want you to attack the second part of Mike's question where, you know, some of our children feel that being educated and learning is acting white. Where did that nonsense come from? And how do we change that? Sure. That's a big issue. 23 away from the top of our family, our guest is Dr. T.K. Akua. He said that 17% of black fourth graders and 14% of eighth graders.
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0: And Grand Rising family, thanks for rolling with us on this Tuesday morning with our guest from Clark University, Dr. Chike Akua. He's an educationalist, and what he's discovering this morning, these numbers are staggering. I mean, just mind-blowing. Only 17% of black fourth graders and 14% of black eighth graders are proficient in reading. Only, look at the numbers again, 70% of fourth graders, 14% of eighth graders can read, can comprehend reading. And this is the future we're talking about here. Anyway, before we go back to you, let me just remind you, coming up later this morning, I'm going to speak with the founder of the Black Lawyers for Justice. That will be Malik Shabazz. He's an attorney. We're going to talk about him. We're going to talk about one of the things he wants to talk about. It's the fact the NAACP is calling for blue chip black athletes to boycott some of these white schools in these states that benefit from the Supreme Court's redistricting rule. We're going to talk about that with him. And later this week, you're going to hear from Morgan State Professor Dr. Ray Wimbush, Gavi I, Brother Sengo Baye. Also, traditional and holistic diet, Dr. A will be here. But Dr. Akua, I'll let you, you know, Mike's second part of his question. Where did this come from, where being smart or want to learn that's being white and so we shouldn't do it? Would the white folks start that on us, on our young people? How do we turn it around?
1: Yeah, that's a form of what one of our elders, Baba Wakesa Madzamoyo, would call injected oppression. And that is where we were made to feel bad about learning. But this is why culturally relevant teaching and African-centered teaching techniques are so very, very important. Because if you were to read the writings of a Booker T. Washington, of a Frederick Douglass, if you were to read the speeches or the writings of Martin Luther King or Malcolm X, no one would ever accuse them of acting white. But they are using mastery of the English language to convey a message of uplift and empowerment to the people. And so that's something that skillful teachers deal with head on and let them know that, no, understanding the English language and being able to articulate it and communicate with people across varying communities is not acting white. It's actually an indication of education. It's an indication of intelligence. But these are some of the erroneous things and lies that our children are often told or made to feel, and they begin to circulate it out of their own ignorance when not under the guidance of a master teacher.
0: Yeah, but how do we turn that around? How do we get to our youngsters? It seems like they've been programmed to feel that if learning is a disease. How do we change that?
1: Right, right. And this is why they have to first be deprogrammed and reprogrammed. And it's a constant thing. A master teacher, a good friend of mine by the name of Baba Tshango Mbilishaka, he says that in order to deal with miseducation, you have to have massive amounts of accurate historical knowledge. You have to have massive amounts of history every day. Historical examples that demonstrate academic mastery of the basic disciplines. And when you see people who look like you operating with excellence, it leads to a dramatic shift in your academic and cultural identity. This happened to me because I was a chronically underachieving student at one time. But then when I went to an HBCU, and the particular one that I went to for undergrad was Hampton University, where I was surrounded by black excellence, brothers and sisters from all over the United States and even internationally in the islands of the Caribbean and continental Africans, being surrounded by black excellence in that way, it did something to me. It created a shift in my academic identity. And so as a result, I fell in line with that academic excellence. And so this is the kind of shift that needs to take place in so many of our urban schools. But first, it needs to happen at home. We can critique the schools all day long, and certainly they have a responsibility. But I'm appealing to the community. And that's why we're hosting this free literacy and leadership masterclass this evening to help members of the community to work with their children at home. So again, for those that are interested, all you have to do is text the word READ, READ, to the number 770-309-6664. Again, text the word READ, READ, to 7000.
0: We got a bunch of folks who want to talk to you.
1: 664. Okay.
0: We'll give out that information again before you leave, because we've got a bunch of folks who want to talk to you, Dr. Akua. Let's start with Mark in Baltimore. He's on line two. Grand Rising, Mark, you're on with Dr. Akua. Is Mark there on line two?
2: Yeah, can you hear me?
0: Yeah, we can hear you now. Go ahead.
2: Oh, okay. Yeah, I'm glad you're having this conversation. As you know, here in Baltimore, we have a boys' school, and guess what? They get their students from the fourth grade that they're closing here in Baltimore. They get their students from the fourth grade up through the eighth, and a lot and Carl and Doctor, they said a lot of the young men that they come in, they're reading on a first grade level. You know, so here in Baltimore, you know, even though they want to close the boys' school, man, that's 90% graduation rate and stuff like that. Those are people that look like us, Doctor. I'm 71, so I went to school in the 60s. I had six children go through Baltimore City schools, and they're doing well. They can read. My grandchildren read and all that kind of stuff. But my question is, you know, here in Baltimore, they went to they left from performance base until, you know, how many children are in the seats, and that really, really messed our children up. So my question to you is, do we need to go back to reading, writing, and arithmetic? We left the basics. I was a teacher's aide 3.5 years, and I talked to a principal and a lady last week. A retired principal and a lady last week that's with the union that was my boss when I was a teacher's aide, and they say the whole system in Baltimore need to be revamped. But people that look like us, the mayor's over the school board, the CEO is black, the school board is black, they closing a boys' school that gets kids from fourth grade to eighth grade and a 90% graduation rate in Baltimore City, 60%.
0: All right, let's give him a chance to respond. Thanks, Mark. Doc?
1: Yeah, brother, you raise a critical issue, and it's an issue that definitely has to be addressed. Oftentimes, we're in charge of some of these places that are still perpetuating miseducation. And that's why it's not enough to have a black teacher or a black administrator. It has to be a culturally competent educator and a culturally conscious educator. So consciousness is mindset. Competence is skill set. So there have been times on my educational journey where I had the cultural consciousness. I wanted to do better. I know that I saw the problem. I saw that it needed to be better. I had the consciousness, the mindset, but I didn't have the competence, which is the skill set. And then in other cases, I had certain competencies or skill sets, but I didn't have the right cultural consciousness to learn how to attack it and attach it to the best of our culture. So this is one of the challenges that we're facing as educators in our community, that there must be consciousness, which is mindset, and competence, which is skill set. Competence in learning how to navigate systems that were not designed for our children to excel, and yet still find a way for them to excel. This is no small challenge, but it's not optional, it's essential. And this is one of the reasons why my company, we actually train leaders and teachers in urban schools on how to bring out the brilliance in our children, because it is possible to go from pre-K to postdoctorate and still not learn the methods that have been proven to bring out the brilliance in our children. So this is a serious challenge and problem that you have illuminated for us, brother, and certainly one that needs special attention.
0: Six away from the top here. I always take some more folks who want to speak with you, Dr. Akua. Sister Fahima is in Washington, D.C. She's on line four, Kevin. Grand Rising, Sister Fahima, you're on with Dr. Akua.
3: Greetings, Mr. Nelson, and greetings, Dr. Akua. Just a couple of quick points. First off, the golden age, second wave of intellectualism was the 1990s during the period of Afrocentricity, where we actually had study groups and were reading books, you know, Civilization or Barbarism, the ISIS papers, etc. That was the second wave of black intellectualism. The 70s was the black arts movement. My second point is that Dr. Kua, the late Dr. Mary Hoover was part of that group in California. She was consultant when they were dealing with Ebonics. And as you said, it's just a vernacular or, if you will, it's not anything for these people to put down. And it was Emerge magazine covered that situation. It's, you know, it's just our ability to do code switching. And the last thing, the main reason why I called it, because I'm a clinician and I also teach on the college level. Many young people, well, they have learning disabilities, and people have various learning styles. So that is a consideration. It's not just, oh, well, they can't read. Why can't they read? If you're dyslexic, then you have to use a different approach. And everything you said in terms of it being culturally relevant is absolutely correct. But at teaching on the college level, there are students that learn by hearing, that learn by actually demonstrating, actually learn by reading. So in general, different people have different learning styles. And many of our children who aren't able to read is not just, oh, well, they can't read and nobody taught them. They may very well have learning disabilities. And I'm not going to go on and on and on, but I have had situation of working with children in the D.C. public school system, and that was the fundamental issue. And once they got the appropriate supports, they were able to flourish. And that's what I wanted to share.
0: All right. Thank you, Sister Fahima. And Dr. Kua, hold your response, because I'm looking at the clock. We got to take a short break here and check the traffic and weather in our different cities. We got a bunch of folks who got questions or comments for you. Family, just checking in. Our guest is Dr. Chika Akua. He's just sharing with us some frightening figures here. Look at the stats. 17% of black fourth graders and 14% of eighth graders are reading below standard English. They don't understand what they're reading. They can't read. And that's staggering, because our children are going to compete with the world now. Before, we were just competing with each other. Now, because the internet has made the world smaller, and this is what our children are up against. Already, they got a couple of strikes against them because of who they are. And now they can't function and can't read. Wow, this is scary, family. What are your thoughts? 800-450-7876. Speak to Dr. Kua. We'll take your phone calls after we check the traffic and weather. This next.

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0: 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We are 1010 WOLB. Carl Nelson's views and opinions are his own and are not necessarily those of the staff and management of Radio 1, its sponsors, or advertisers. The following is a replay of this morning's Carl Nelson Show. 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No phone calls, please.

0: And Grand Rising family, thanks for starting your Tuesday with us and our guest, Dr. Chika Akua out of Clark Atlanta University, sharing with us some startling numbers. I'm just freaking out by these numbers, family. Our students just can't read, and it's a major problem. Coming up, we have attorney Malik Shabazz, who's the founder of the Black Lawyers for Justice. And attorney Malik, just a moment here, because I'm sure you can understand what we're dealing with this morning. Dr. Akua dropped these numbers on us. Dr. Akua, before we go to attorney Malik, though, Dr. Akua, your response to what Sister Fahima said momentarily before we left for the traffic and weather update.
1: Yeah, so Sister Fahima, I want to thank her for her comment, because she kind of helped peel back the layers on what I was talking about when I talked about culturally relevant instructional strategies. It's understood, for those that are familiar with that, that our children have different learning styles. And in addition to that, there is some research on what are called the multiple intelligences. And there are apparently 8 to 9 multiple intelligences, but most schools and classrooms only tap into 1 or 2 of the multiple intelligences that our children have. She also indicated that many of our children have learning disabilities. I'd like to say that some of those learning disabilities have come about as a result of miseducation and lack of access to proper education, but some of those learning disabilities happened as a child was born. And so a lot of times our schools may not necessarily be fully equipped to deal with those learning disabilities, and this is why we have to study the methods that master teachers use in order to reach and teach our children. So for those that are interested in this, we're doing a literacy and leadership masterclass this evening. If you're interested in that, or if you want to get into our database, once you log into it, we'll be sending you messages whenever we're having one of these. But we're having one this evening at 7 p.m. Eastern time. So you can just text the word READ, R-E-A-D, to 770-309-6664. This literacy masterclass is absolutely free. Again, just text the word READ to 770-309-6664. Autoresponder will send back a link that you can use to register. Though it is free, you do have to register. We want to go directly to parents. We want to go straight to the community. We work with a number of school districts nationally and internationally, but we can't wait for schools and school districts to get a clue. We want to go directly to Black parents and provide them with the trainings and the solution in order to solve this problem. And this
0: right. Problem, well, that's all right there. Dr. Akua, because Johnny Compton wants to join the conversation. He's on line 6. Grand Rising, Johnny, you're on with Dr. Akua. Johnny hung up? All right. Let's go to Sister Pereira, who's calling from Baltimore on line 5. Sister Pereira, you're on with Dr. Akua.
2: Dr. Akua and Mr. Nelson, I wanted to let you know that in Baltimore, I'm in the county, but in the city, there's a school called Liberty Elementary School. And if you Google it, they have an enrichment program that was started by a former host on WOLB who passed 2 years ago. It's to help young people. They're learning how to read and write, and they do need volunteers, but I wanted to point that out about that program.
0: All right. Thank you, Sister Prayer. Listen, unfortunately, we can't take any more calls. We've got attorney Malik Shabazz, and I'm sure he appreciates this conversation, because he wouldn't have been an attorney if he couldn't read. Man, this is a serious stuff here that we got to deal with, family. We've got to figure out a solution. Dr. Akua, give out your information before we let you go. And also, you've got a bunch of books out that people need to read, and we need to, this is a call to arms for us as a community, family. If our children can't read, they can't compete. When we were going to school, we were just competing with the, you know, schools across town. We had rivalries. Now the internet has made it shrunk the world so small, our students are going to be competing with students in China, Japan, France. And if we can't read, we can't compete. We can't produce attorneys like Malik Shabazz. Just think about that. Where are we going to be? This is serious. This is serious. So, Dr. Akua, please give out your information again, and please keep us locked in the loop of what's going on with this, because this is a problem. The only people who are going to solve this problem, family, is us. The other folks don't care. This is a situation they want us in, so they can continue to dominate and oppress us. But let me get off my soapbox. Dr. Akua, give out your information again for us.
1: Yeah, you're absolutely right, Brother Carl. We have to be the ones to solve this. So we have a literacy and leadership masterclass this evening at 7 p.m. For those that are interested in attending, it's absolutely free. Just text the word READ, R-E-A-D, to 770-309-6664. Our autoresponder will send you a link to register for the masterclass. Now, let's say that this is short notice for many of you and say, man, I can't make it tonight, but I want to know about it, Dr. Kula. Register for it anyway. It's absolutely free. And we can send you a recording, and we'll also keep you abreast of when we will be having our next one, because we'll be doing these consistently to educate the community on how to teach our children to read and resources that will help them to learn how to read. Again, this is something that we must do for ourselves. We can critique what others have not done. We can critique what they should be doing. And that's all well and good. But there are certain things that we must do for ourselves. And this is something certainly that our elders did for us and that our ancestors did in terms of setting the right standard and the right example. And so we have a moral obligation. We have an ancestral and spiritual obligation to make sure that our children can read.
0: Let me ask you, I just thought about this, and hang on a second, Attorney Millie. Do you think if you told our children that we're the ones who created science, mathematics, reading, that our ancestors did that, do you think that would help? Because, you know, like we said, I think it was Money Mike who mentioned the fact that some of our young people think that being educated, being wanting to learn and wanting to read is acting white. Do you think we tell them, no, that's acting white. You're acting black. You're finding out who your ancestral people are. Do you think that would make a difference with some of our young people who think that wanting to learn is acting white?
1: Brother, I can tell you, as one who is a former public school teacher who was known for taking children from F's to A's, it wasn't just telling them about the greatness and glory of our ancestors' tradition. It was showing them examples, showing them visuals, because our children are very much visual learners, in addition to being auditory learners, in addition to being bodily kinesthetic. So you use different teaching methods, such as call and response. You use bright, beautiful, colorful pictures of people who look like us doing what we want our children to do. You use bodily and kinesthetic movement with their hands, with their feet, and clapping and rhythm and different things like this. These are the culturally relevant teaching methods that have been proven to bring out the brilliance in our children. So what you said, Brother Carl, is true in part, but it's not enough to tell them. We have to show them and demonstrate it by digging deep into the text to show them how Booker T. Washington taught himself to read, how Frederick Douglass taught himself to read when it was illegal and was getting whipped and beaten for doing so, and countless other examples of our ancestors who achieved against the odds and demonstrated excellence in all that they did. But teachers can't teach what they don't know, which is one very important thing. And in addition to that, we have to have the will to make sure that we hold our children to a higher standard at home, in the community, and at school. I'm thankful that there were those that did that for me, and now we must do that for our children today.
0: Listen, family, I can't underscore how important this is and the mission that Dr. Akua is on. So those of you who didn't get a chance to speak to him, there's a bunch of folks who couldn't get a chance, just call the studio. Kevin has that number for you to tweet, and you can join the conversation tonight. And again, those who are listening too, didn't write it down, just call us, Kevin, at the 800 number, and he'll give you the tweet number for Dr. Akua. Dr. Akua, thank you for what you do, and thank you for highlighting this concern about our children.
1: Thank you, Brother Carl, for always being on the case for the race and for allowing us to share this information with the community.
0: All right. I thank you. And keep us in the loop. Let us know if there's any improvement there.
1: Oh, definitely will. And you asked me to mention where people can get my books. You can go to readingrevolution.org. Readingrevolution.org, click on Books by Dr. Akua, and there's a whole list of books. We have a book called Parent Power for Parents. We have Education for Transformation for Teachers. We have Honoring Our Ancestor Obligations, and a number of different books that are great for helping us to close that gap.
0: Well, thank you for what you're doing, and keep us in the loop again. Thank you, Dr. Akua.
1: All right. You have a blessed day, brother.
0: All right, that's Dr. Chika Akua from Clark Atlanta University. Let's turn our attention now to Attorney Malik Shabazz. Attorney Malik is the founder of the Black Lawyers for Justice Grand Rising. Attorney Malik, and thank you for being so patient with us this morning.
3: Oh, it's no problem. Enjoying the conversation with Dr. Akua, and honored to be on your great show.
0: You understand the situation because, you went to professional school as well, and I'm sure you passed that on to all the members of your family as well. The problem, man, what do you think it is? Our students can't learn.
3: I have to say that the parent makes a big difference. The parent makes a big difference. But much of everything I've heard is true according to my knowledge as a parent. But I would know that, when your child is born or my daughter was born, I guess she didn't know. She couldn't know at that time that any stereotype that said that if you learn too much, you would be sounding white. So I guess it was the time that I spent and her mom spent as parents just reading with her and emphasizing learning and having her put the right things in her ear as a very young child that made the difference, that made a big difference. So, I just know the parent can make a difference. That's what I want to say right now. I agree with everything I heard, but I know a parent, if that parent gets with their child, reads with their child, emphasizes the right things with their child, and takes time off of these phones and devices to teach our babies that they're going to do better also.
0: Right, and you've got to get them at a young age too, family. But let's turn our attention now to Attorney Malik. The Voting Rights Act and the NAACP is calling for student-athletes, blue-chip athletes, to boycott some of these schools in some of the states that are going to benefit from the Supreme Court's redistricting. How do you see this? Are they out of bounds here, the NAACP, for calling for student-athletes to boycott schools?
3: In this case, I'm going to rule with the NAACP. I know there's a big controversy out there about it, and different sides are being debated. But I'm going to explain in this interview why I rule in favor of the NAACP on this action. Number one is because the NAACP is often criticized. We often criticize the NAACP for not doing anything or saying that they're not what they used to be, and they're about civil rights, and they're in the tradition of boycott. So if they call some kind of boycott or strike or some kind of action, and I rarely see their president, then I have to say that I would give them some credit for that. And I'm generally for using our leverage where we have it in society to withdraw. So in this case, I know there's a debate whether a college athlete should give up, should marginalize or limit their choices in the college football arena, which could, I guess, affect their pro chances, in favor of supporting a boycott against these southern schools who are in areas where they're absolutely seeking to crush the black vote. I mean, legislators and the officials of the state are absolutely redistricting these voting districts to eliminate any majority black districts, which is clearly going to cut black people's voting power on state and national levels. And so for these reasons, I'm going to side with the NAACP and willing to defend my position this morning.
0: All right, and we're going to let you defend your position because we'll come up on a break, and we'll let you do that when we get back. But how are you going to defend the position when we have NIL? You have these schools that are offering life-changing opportunities for these student-athletes, getting paid. Their families are getting paid for doing something they've been doing all their lives for free. All of a sudden, there's a check coming in. Mom has probably got a house and got a new washer and dryer and anything that she wants in cash money. And you say, give that up, go to HBCU or go to another school or maybe the NIL is not that as much as what you were offered from some of these Southern schools, especially we're talking about football, the football programs and the basketball programs as well at these schools. So let's take the break. We come back. I'll let you defend your position supporting the NAACP in that call for a boycott. Family, what are your thoughts? You want to join this conversation with Attorney Malik Shabazz? Reach out to us at 800-450-7876, and we'll take your phone calls next.

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0: 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This is not a live broadcast. We are not taking calls.
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0: And Grand Rising family, thanks for staying with us on this Tuesday morning with our guest, the founder of the Black Lawyers for Justice. His name is Malik Shabazz. You've heard him before. We're going to talk about several issues, but right now discussing the issue with the NAACP, calling for as blue chip athletes in the South to boycott some of these states that are benefiting from the redistricting issue with the Supreme Court just issued. And Attorney Malik is on the side of the NAACP. But some people say, why should the burden be placed on these student athletes to solve the problem of racism in this country? In fact, they've been offered money, NIL money, that's life-changing, not just for themselves, but their families. They're young enough to have their mothers and fathers who could get paid or get a house and get a car or for mom, maybe a wash and a dryer or whatever, just by them playing a sport that they've been playing since grade school. And walk away from this for the black community, for the black thought cause. Make that make sense for us, Attorney Malik Shabazz.
1: Sure, I make it make plenty of sense for you. On the slave plantation, there was always a few slaves that was treated better by the master, given better living quarters, given better food, allowed closeness to the master, and our people remained in slavery. And the house slave argument was, well, we can't give up all this. We ain't going to give up all this for the cause of the race cause for our people getting out of slavery. We living good up in here. We got some extra benefits up in here. You know, these our brothers in sports are what's valuable, not the school. The school is not valuable. White colleges are sitting up here making billions and billions and billions off of our athletes, and they are building up their race as a result of our labor, almost like on a plantation. Right now, Alabama, University of Alabama, Auburn, colleges, let's say, right in this target zone, SEC, University of Tennessee, Georgia, well, schools are expanding with all kind of great, awesome programs, building, enrollment. They're expanding greatly off of the back of that black athlete. And if we allow this to continue, white people are going to continue to pimp us and pimp our labor, give us a few trinkets back, in this case, NIL, and they're going on to educate a whole race and gain far superiority over us due to our complicitness with their system. Now, my argument is, if that NIL money can come to Howard University, that NIL money can come to Morgan State, our schools can be as powerful as Alabama and Georgia if they are supported. But if all the best of our talent goes to the white man and to the white school, we're never going to get out this condition. Now, let's go to an example of why they won't starve. You know, there's a man we all love and know. He's the most famous athlete of all time, and he's the most strongest politically of all time. His name is Muhammad Ali. And they told Muhammad Ali the same thing. They say, Brother Muhammad, if you change your name to Muhammad Ali, lose all this money and you're going to blow it, Muhammad. You're a heavyweight champion of the world. They say, Mr. Cassius Clay, if you line up with this man, Elijah Muhammad, who's out here teaching the white man is the devil, you are going to blow everything, Mr. Clay. If you don't go to this war here in Vietnam and support the Vietnam War, and if you take this crazy stand you're making against the Vietnam War, you're going to lose $100 million, and which is more than that today. You're going to lose your billionaire status, Mr. Clay. And Mr. Clay, who's known as Muhammad Ali, took a stand. And his stand is today why he is the most honored athlete in the history of all athletics. And he took the most radical political stand of his day. My arguments to me are the winning arguments, that the athlete has as much of a stake in the future of his race that's the Muhammad Ali rule. The athlete has a much of a stake in the future of his race than anybody else, and maybe more. We could break the back of the University of Alabama, break the back of the University of Georgia, break the back of the Southeast Conference. They're already showing that they're weak, the Southeast Conference. They don't dominate anymore. So I'm just opening up here. I'm hoping I got Brother Rashad Singleton, who is of the National Reparations League and a major athlete. He works in the athletic activism department of the movement I'm a part of. I'm hoping he's on, but these are some of our arguments, and I think that they are stronger than the opposing arguments. Arguments is individualism. Individualism. Well, brother, if you're that good and you can go to one school and get an NIL contract, you can go to a state that's not openly discriminating against black people and go to another school. You don't have to go to HBCU, but we want you to do that. But you can go to another school that's not crushing black people.
0: At 26 at the top there, Council. But here's a question from one of our listeners, a tweet actually. He says maybe we should boycott the networks and the advertisers, because much of that money for the schools get from television advertising. And if you go to an HBCU, they're not getting that kind of money, so they can't provide, and they don't have the endowments to provide student athletes with the kind of money they get from some of these big schools in the Southeast. So your question, your response.
1: I'm for all kind of economic actions that affect this power structure. So if that's one way to go about it, I say go about it. I do want to point out that the black colleges, if they got the premier athletes, they would grow much bigger overnight. Howard University is brimming at the seams right now with admissions. Since we've got to say that a lot of this, which we'll get into, belongs at the door of the worst Supreme Court justice in the history of all time, Clarence Thomas. We're embarrassed that he's even a member of our race. But what we're saying is that Howard University's brimming with enrollment since affirmative action was cut by Clarence Thomas and these MAGA cohorts who look like they batting for the Ku Klux Klan up here at the Supreme Court. Howard University is a prime example. If they had a few more blue chip athletes, their enrollment, which is brimming, would probably quickly go to about 50,000, and they could build and expand and do a lot of science and technology and provide a lot of benefits for our people, since white schools don't even want our people no more. So you had a few top blue chip athletes, and you get a couple of them going to the pros, which they feared when Deion Sanders was at Jackson State. That's why they got him out of there. And this is not a fantasy that a MEAC, Mid-Atlantic Athletic Conference, black colleges can rise and equal and rival these other white college conferences. That is not a fantasy. That is not a fantasy. So.
0: Yeah, but here's the reality, though, Attorney Malik. You're talking about a Muhammad Ali, and you can throw in a Jim Brown and maybe a Kareem Abdul-Jabbar, conscious black athletes. Are you seeing a lot of conscious black athletes, these days on the athletic field, and not just in college, but at the professional level as well? Are you seeing that who will take a stand for us?
1: Oh, am I seeing them today?
0: Yeah. Because I haven't seen many. So I'm asking you, maybe you know some that I don't know of.
1: I don't think it takes, you're right, names don't immediately come to mind. I can think of Brother Eton Thomas of the Washington Wizards. He's recently retired, but he's very strong and black in our movement. And there are many athletes out there that are conscious, but, they are conscious out there. And then we look at Kyrie Irving and we say, well, if you take it too far in a certain direction, there are risks. We don't mean to romanticize it, that there are risks, but we're not even saying here that the high school student that comes out of high school as a star athlete has to throw a black fist up and come out of high school and solve the problems of our race. I think that what they're saying is he just has to make a decision on right now whether I'm going to go to, just say, the University of Alabama and help build them up, or or whether I would go to the University of Maryland, for example, or Howard University. We put Maryland in there. Maryland's a state that's not trying to crush the black vote. It's, they got NIL money, and they are top school when they get the right players. So I don't think this is a radical choice. There's not no radical choice here, man. This is, I mean, I think that's, it's not a radical choice, so it don't require a black fist. It don't require you to be like the brothers at the Olympics, 1968, throwing a fist up like that. It's just a simple decision. It obviously might have some effect because it's gaining a lot of controversy. It's gaining a lot of controversy about where athletes should go. I mean, one thing we can't do is just stay on the plantation for a few dollars.

0: I want to know, is it fair to ask the young people, these athletes, to make this sacrifice or even put it out there to them without making that same giving that same question to the billionaires, the musicians that have a lot of money, all these other people of color that have money established? Why are we not asking them to do the same thing that we're asking our young people to do? And I'll take my answer off the air.
1: Yes, ma'am. That's a great point. I don't think those people are off the table. Now, we speak here specifically of the NAACP boycott, but what you say makes sense if at certain strategic venues that they don't get to use Beyonce and all our rappers and all our people, that they would stay out of certain areas that are openly destroying civil rights. You know, what we're talking about is something that's very mainstream and staple to Black people. Civil rights and right to vote is something that most Black Americans, mainstream and Democrats, value to the highest. Okay, and yes, this should be expanded. Now, we're going to talk later in this show about another subject where we are. We talk about reparations and sanctions and boycotts. These are areas where we are asking all walks of life to take a stand, which might be considered a more radical stand. We'll get to that. So I can't speak for the NAACP. I can't say that they're not going after athletes and entertainers that are probably on the table. So I don't want to say that they're not. I know they're making a good start here, and they should ask athletes, entertainers, and others. I mean, you can... and others. I mean, you can't just give a bunch of Confederates a bunch of money and they dog you out. I was for this. I was for athletes pulling out when they say it. Hold on one second, Brother Rashad. I got here on the line Brother Rashad Singleton, who's a college athlete and played ball in Europe. And he's going to help me with this session here. But what I'm saying here, ma'am, is that when they told Black students that we don't want you here and nothing that has happened in Black past, slavery, discrimination, Jim Crow, and every other atrocity that we know about in this audience, when they said that doesn't matter and it won't be considered for college enrollment, when the Supreme Court and Uncle Clarence Thomas said that should have been the point where we said, well, if I'm not qualified to get in on merit, then I'm not qualified to get in on merit. If I don't qualify to get in and I'm playing ball, I should pull out also. Because the ball players are no more qualified than the other students that they're rejecting and sending over here to Howard University. So I said that the athletes should have pulled out at that point. Well, they said, well, if you're not going to let my brothers and sisters in, but you letting me in, hell, I'm not qualified, but I can make you some money and shoot the ball. I'm pulling out too, big white college. So I thought it should have happened then with the last Supreme Court ruling. So, ma'am, yeah, I wouldn't say that they're not targeting others, but I know athletes are. And I still say we support the NAACP right now. Most people criticize them, say they're not doing nothing, so let's give them a chance to do something.
2: Gotcha. 25 away from the top there. I'll come on a break, but Everlasting's calling from Alabama, wants to join the conversation. It's on line 6. Everlasting, your question or comment for Attorney Malik Shabazz?
3: Hey, Grand Rising, brothers, how you doing? I just want to, I don't know how old Attorney Shabazz is, but I'm 67. But back in the 60s and 70s, right, most of your players for the NFL, a lot of them were coming out of your HBCUs. You know, you had L.C. Greenwood, Mean Joe Green, Bobby, I mean, it's just hundreds of them. So anytime that talent is there, the scouts are coming to where the talent is. They don't care about, you know, predominantly white school, wherever that talent is, that's where they're going to get that talent. So if that was the case, if they were to go to these schools and that top talent was to go there, eventually they would have to come to those schools because that's where the talent is at. And if you check the record, you'll see that back in the 60s and 70s, there were hundreds of players that came out of Alcorn State, Mississippi Valley State, Southern, Grambling, Florida A&M. I mean, just hordes of them. So

0: It's not a factor whether they can or can't be. It's just that do we have the will to take that stand and try to go to these schools so we can get the scouts and stuff to go. And you can still go to the NFL because look at all those guys that went to the NFL.
1: Right. And hold up. Hold that thought right there because we got to step away for a thank you, Everlasting. Thanks for your comment. I'll let Attorney Malik respond to that when we get back. It's 24 minutes away from the top there, families. I mentioned we could take a short break. You want to join this conversation, my guest, Attorney Malik Shabazz. We're going to talk about reparations and some other stuff as well. Also, we're going to talk about convening a black political party as well. So you can get in on those discussions if you join us at 800-450-7876. And we'll take your phone calls next.

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0: and Grand Rising family, thanks for rolling with us on this Tuesday morning with our guest, the founder of the Black Lawyers for Justice, Attorney Malik Shabazz, right now discussing the fact that the NAACP has called for a boycott of some of these southern schools in these southern states that are going to benefit from the redistricting move made by the Supreme Court. What are your thoughts? We just heard from Everlasting call from Alabama, and Attorney Malik, I'm going to give you a chance to respond to what he just said.
1: Brilliant comment. And then I want to get Brother Rashad Singleton, the big 7-foot Rashad Singleton, my younger brother here, to weigh in. Brother, your comments are right on point. The greatest defensive player in the history of the National Football League, or one of them, Mean Joe Green, he come from a black college. Like, I think it's North Texas State. L.C. Greenwood, as you mentioned. Dwight White, the great Steel Curtain. Dominated by players that came from black colleges. And the coaches, they went and found that talent. And so that's a great example that it's the talent is where the power is, and it's not in the university. But I'm going to defer to my younger brother, Brother Rashad. He's a specialist in this field.
0: All right. Brother Rashad, we want to get your thoughts. Welcome to the program.
2: Grand Rising family, Grand Rising. Hope everyone's doing well. Thank you for having me. Yeah, I just have to agree with our dear brother, Dr. Shabazz, because we understand that, you know, our oppressor only cares about a few things, and we always remind our people of this, and that's loss of life or loss of profit. And they truly, truly, truly won't turn their head for nothing else. Now, we're not going to advocate violence this morning, but when it comes to loss of profit, that's something that we have to preach every day, because without it, nothing is going to change. You know, we yell, we scream, and we get out in the streets and we do all these things, but until their profit changes, nothing will. And we learned that from, you know, a lot of our elder generations from what they did in the civil rights. We saw a perfect example of what they did in Montgomery and how they shut just by not riding the buses, they shut down the whole city. Just by not riding the buses. Now, it's hard to do that in today's time where everybody got a car, you got Uber, you got everything going on. But there's still some things that we can hit. And, you know, we already saw this with Deion Sanders, with him taking his son out there to Jackson State. The whole world saw what was about to happen. More HBCU students or more black athletes was taking a chance to say, you know what, let's go to a black school. That is the only reason we have NIL deals now. That is the only reason we got NIL deal, because Deion Sanders took the number one prospect in high school football and made him go to an HBCU. If it can be done once, it can be done again.
0: And Brother Rashad, let me jump in here and ask you this question. When you were going to college, how many of your colleagues, the athletes like yourself, were conscious? Because it seems like it's a missing ingredient for many of our athletes. How many would you say?
2: I'm going to be honest. It would probably, I could count on one hand, sir. That's a great question. I mean, you're talking about conscious? Maybe two? Out of the whole, I went to the University of Georgia now. You know, big time, you know, school and everything. But sometimes you're just so caught up and happy to be at a PWI, because sometimes we be having this thing backwards. It's like some of our brothers who out there and they say, well, I'm going to go get me a white woman because they said we couldn't go have one. It's almost the same mentality. I'm going to go to a white school because they said we shouldn't have that. Man, you should be prideful to be amongst your own, prideful to go amongst your own. That's the type of mentality we got to have. So conscious? Absolutely not. I mean, University of Georgia had slaves built the school. Nobody told us that. Not one athlete going to Georgia right now know that slaves built that school. If they did know that, I probably wouldn't have went there, and many others wouldn't go there. So now we're gonna shift the tide. We're not lying to these students. We're not lying to these athletes. We're gonna expose them to the real truth that these schools will take their money that they're building from this black wealth and black athletes and black wealth,
1: turn that money into political money and use it against us.
0: Brother Rashad, I got to ask you this question, though. This is not to do the NIL, but being a super athlete on the campus in Georgia, were they pushing the white girls, pushing up on you? Did you see a lot of that? Because we keep hearing about that, but I haven't had a chance to ask any particular athlete if that is occurring or this is real. I have parents that tell me that the white girls are pushing up on their student athletes, but did you experience that when you were at Georgia?
2: First day, sir. Thursday. I'm from a small town, Camelton, Florida, North Florida. You know, they call that area for Bama. They don't see a whole lot of that where I'm from. But when you went to Georgia, it was the first day. And I'm going to tell you, it's deeper than that, sir. I remember having a buddy at Kansas. Now, you know, Kansas is big time basketball school. He told me before he even got to the campus, the parents of white girls was messaging him, hey, you know, my daughter's going to be a freshman with you next year. Yeah, here's a picture of her. I think you'll like her. Oh, yeah, it's deeper than the girl. The parent is setting up their daughters to date these black athletes. 100%.
0: Wow. Wow. I hope you get a chance to...
3: Let me jump in.
0: Go ahead.
3: Quickly, and just say this quickly. And so that goes against the argument that these athletes is getting money that's going back to mama and their families. A fair argument can be raised that what's going on these campuses and what we see out of our pro athletes that standing up for them saying that they need, that they should be able to make as much money as they want. Well, most of the money is going to white women. A great percentage of the money is going right out of the black family, right to white women and babies that are not coming from black women. So, I mean, where is it going? Where are these athletes? I mean, we honor their talent, but, I mean, what are 60% of them doing in your face every day? They run around with white women.
0: Wow. And Brother Rashad, we can see this on draft night. You know, I just watched the draft to see how many of them have white girlfriends with their families. And it's astounding. The last draft was just mind blowing. So how do we reach these young brothers before you've been through the system, the collegiate system as an athlete? How do we reach these student athletes before they get to college and just let them know, hey, these are some traps that are waiting for you?
2: Absolutely. I think it's going to take a great deal of mentorship. You know, those of us that do know have to educate those of us that don't know. And, you know, me, myself, you know, I train kids. I kind of let them know, you know, what's going to be some of the things they might see on the next level, whether it be varsity or it just be college or whatever the case may be. But it's going to take some mentorship. I mean, even if you put this on social media ain't going to make something like that viral. You know what I'm saying? That's the information they don't want to be seeing. So I think it's just going to take a hands-on approach. Those of us men who have extra time on our hands, those of us in the Black Panther Party, we just have to share this knowledge. Whether it might be some seminars we need to have, you know, whether it might be we just invite a bunch of all-stars. We saw with Deion saying it don't take much, though. You only need a couple. You only need one big-time athlete to say he's going to a HBCU and maybe explain why. I think that'll be a snowball effect. I think it was about to be a snowball effect. That's why they had to enter the NIL money. That was the only thing that was going to keep black students. It was almost a distraction, like, oh, all these black students talking about pride and going to HBCU, let's just give them some money. That's always been their game plan. Oh, this guy right here talking about black power, he's talking about group economics and reparations, let's just give him some money. That has always been their game plan. So now, as my brother, Dr. Shabazz, he was saying yesterday so eloquently, we have to rise above being the idea that you can just pay us out. Muhammad Ali did that. That's what our brother Shabazz was saying yesterday. Muhammad Ali, he could have took millions and millions. He said, no, I'm standing 10 toes down on my square, and we have to do the same.
0: Sure thing. And what they're trying to do, as you know, they're trying to do it with NIL. Tommy Tuberville down there in Alabama, he's meeting with Donald Trump because they see that these black student athletes are getting so much money, so they want to do away with that. So that's something we've got to keep our eyes on. But stay with us, Brother Rashad and Attorney Malik. We've got some folks who want to join the conversation. Let's go to Buffalo. Bob's waiting for us. He's online too. Grand Rising, Bob, your thoughts.
4: Blessed love family, woke up this morning with my mind stayed on freedom. My question is, should we work and create workers for fight for true and complete freedom, or should we accept this semi situation where we're still under the jurisdiction of the same people who raped, murdered, and did every other atrocity? Should we really fight for true and complete freedom in or from this country?
0: Thanks, Bob. Counselor, you want to attack that?
3: I'll let that comment stand. I agree with it.
0: All right. Let's take one more because we come up on a break. Lou's in Baltimore. He's on line three. Grand Rising, Lou. You're on with Brother Rashad and Attorney Malik Shabazz.
5: Grand Rising, brothers. I'm Lou Fields. My show comes on at 11 o'clock, same station, 1010 in Baltimore. And I have a different viewpoint on this situation. I look back to February 2026. When the NAACP, which I'm a member, held their annual image awards, in the room were several black millionaires, maybe a couple of black billionaires. Why don't we ask entertainers not to go to these cities and states like Essence Music Fair in New Orleans that generates $1 billion every 3 years for Governor Jeff Landry? Why don't we go to where the resources are as opposed to putting everything on the backs of our student athletes who are 17 and 18 years old? They don't really have their understanding of what's going on totally. And I think if we look at the HBCUs, what do we really need, Attorney Shabazz? What do we really need to keep St. Augustine open in Raleigh, North Carolina? I think we have a good idea, but I think we're putting it on the wrong people, the student athletes.
0: All right, let's give him a chance. Thanks, Lou.
3: I appreciate what you're saying. There's wisdom in it, but I don't think that we should switch off one for the other. I don't think the NAACP, in a minute we're going to talk about reparations and our sanctions, but I don't think the NAACP has said at this point that they would not call for entertainers to support their boycott. And I know that those kind of boycotts with entertainers do work. When I had my case in Rankin County, Mississippi, when it was getting famous, and black artists wouldn't perform in Rankin County, I know that that had an effect. For the time that was in effect, it had an effect. In Missouri, when the Mike Brown riots was occurring and they were asking entertainers and so forth to pull out of Missouri, that had an effect. And so I don't think we should be saying, well, go after the athletes and the entertainers, but leave the 17-year-old, I mean, go after the entertainers, and believe the athlete alone. I think that this is a start. And I think it has started a national conversation and that the entertainers should be brought into it. We shouldn't be going out and just playing for just outright MAGA races, you know, at minimum. We shouldn't just be out doing that. We got to start somewhere. So we, you know, we can't be retreating. That's what I say. I say we can't retreat. And 17, 18-year-old, they know what's going on. They got parents. Muhammad Ali was 20 years old. I mean, we're not saying here that the student can't go to a white college. I mean, on one hand, we should be saying that, but we're not even saying that. They're just saying certain states that are outright robbing black people of representation, mainly areas that we served in as slaves under slavery. We're talking about Mississippi, Alabama. We're talking about Tennessee, Texas, and I don't know to the degree that Florida's doing it, but I mean, these are states where Martin Luther King and civil rights battles were fought. And you know, every boycott comes with a degree of difficulty, you know what I mean? And so once again, I mean, on behalf of Black Lawyers for Justice, the Panther Party, and the Afro-descended nation, we support these actions that our brothers and sisters in the civil rights movement are trying to leverage our dollars and our money. I mean,
0: all right, hold that thought right there.
3: These schools are just getting filthy rich and educating all of their babies, buying all kind of new programs and buildings off your money. You're not getting that. They have put you out of the school. Told you that you can't come in unless you qualify according to their standards. I mean, either we're going to fall for everything or stand for something one day.
0: All right. Hold that thought right there, Counselor. We got to step aside. Stay with us, Rashad. And also, Attorney Malika, Brother Sipewe, I hope I'm pronouncing the name correctly, from Guinea-Bissau is joining us. So I'll let you bring him in when we get back. Family, you two can get in on this discussion. Reach out to us. Our telephone number is 800-450-7876. And we'll take your phone calls next.

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live from historic Lavert Park in Los Angeles, California. I'm Tavis Smiley, and I'm so glad to see you and me back in stride again. 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And listen to the Tavis Smiley podcast version of this live program at your leisure. Another great show on tap for you today. In our second hour, we will start by traveling to Cuba virtually and check in with our White House correspondent and public affairs chief, Dr. Nicolai Corte, who is embedded this week with an emergency fact-finding high-profile delegation of African Americans at this moment of profound historical reckoning and citizen diplomacy for the tiny island nation, not seen, I think it's fair to say, in a generation, with a particular and profound impact on Afro-Cubanos. As you know, Donald Trump and Marco Rubio have been leaning hard on Cuba, threatening an invasion, blocking their oil shipments from Venezuela, which has led to major blackouts, filing charges against the former president, Raul Castro, and much more mischief by the Trump team. I hate that my personal itinerary kept me from accepting the invite to join the delegation this week in Havana. I would love to have traveled back to Cuba once again. Instead, we're sending our man, Dr. Corte, to represent us, and we look forward to checking in with him every day this week, starting today on the top side of hour two. After we travel to Cuba, on the top of hour two, we'll pivot to a conversation with acclaimed author and playwright Walter Mosley, who will take us inside his new novel, Galen, A Romance in Black, wherein he explores love in all forms and the bonds that ground them. Interestingly, Walter Mosley and yours truly traveled to Cuba together years ago as part of another one of those high-profile delegations when I had a chance to interview Fidel Castro, which is a story unto itself. I'm sure Walter has some thoughts about Cuba, given that we have both been there a number of times. At one point, we traveled there together. So we'll talk about Cuba, top side of our two, with Nicolai, a little bit with Walter Mosley, then get into Walter's new novel, which is a good one, called Galen, A Romance in Black. That's our two. Anyway, in our third hour,

0: In our final hour today, a special celebration as we mark 100 years today since the birth of Miles Davis, the visionary trumpeter who forever changed the sound of jazz and modern music. We'll be joined by some heavyweights in our three, including Stanley Clark and Marcus Miller. We'll also be joined by Miles's beloved nephew, a player himself, Vince Wilburn Jr. We will celebrate all things Miles Davis today on this centennial celebration of his birth. It's Miles Davis today for our third and final hour. In this first hour, two more conversations. On the B side of this hour, former U.S. Capitol Police Officer Harry Dunn talks about his lawsuit to block the Trump administration's $1.8 billion payout fund. Let's just call it what it is, a slush fund. Dunn calls it putting a retainer on a mob. We'll talk to him, Harry Dunn, on the backside of this hour in just a moment, though. We'll commence today's show talking politics and more with Ashley Fields, breaking news reporter at The Hill. But before I do any of that, we have learned of two major losses over the last few hours. The saxophone colossus, Sonny Rollins, has passed away in New York at the age of 95, and Clarence Jones, confidant and lawyer for Dr. King, has passed away at age 95 as well here in California. I am humbled and honored to say that both were personal friends, and I was blessed to have many conversations with both of these giants, both public and private. As a matter of fact, take a listen to Sonny Rollins in his own words.
1: We have so many different types of music today than we had when I started playing. You know, you got world music, you got this kind of music. So you find a lot of young people don't relate to jazz, but they don't understand. You know, hip hop is jazz. Mm. See, jazz is a spirit. See, hip hop, the only difference why these young people don't understand, because it's marketing. It's marketed in a way where, oh, this is different. It's all the same music. So it's difficult, unless you find really young people that really are instrumentalists and want to copy Coltrane or copy Miles, or, you know, there always will be some people like that. But the young people today, they haven't understood what jazz is. You see, I understand jazz. I understand James Europe, the guy that was playing jazz back in the First World War in Europe. And everybody went crazy in Europe when they heard Europe's band. So it's not segmented. It's all the same thing. Mm-hmm.
0: Sonny Rollins there in his own words. Tomorrow on this program, a lot to get covered today, and I haven't even mentioned today is, a week out from Election Day? So a lot to cover in this show today, but tomorrow in Hour 2, Sonny Rollins for the entire hour in his own words. We're going into the vault to pull out some of the best of our dialogues. And then on Thursday on this program in Hour 3, Clarence Jones in his own words for the full hour. Just blessed to have a catalog of great conversation. Both of these giants will do that again today, tomorrow, I should say, Sunday in Hour 2, Clarence Jones Thursday in Hour 3. When we come forward on today's program, we will get this thing started for real. We'll talk straightway with Ashley Fields, breaking news reporter for The Hill. 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
11: Tavis Smiley and Ashley Fields, who is the breaking news reporter at The Hill. Ashley, good to have you back on. How are you today?
12: Good to be back speaking with you. I'm well. How are you?
11: I'm well, thank you. If I complained, I'd be an ingrate. All things considered, I'm delighted to be in conversation once again with you. Let me start. There are a few things I want to cover in the 15 minutes that we have here. Let me start with Cuba, primarily because I mentioned moments ago to the audience that we are going to, at the top of our second hour, talk to my colleague and correspondent, Nicordelai Corte, who is now in Cuba. And he's going to be there all week. There's a high-profile delegation of African-Americans who are on their way, will spend the week in Havana and around the country. Again, doing some fact-finding. Specifically, I think, as it relates to Afro-Cubanos, and I've had the honor, as I said earlier, of going to Cuba a few times in my career on these missions to just sort of check in. It's one thing to hear from the administration what they have to say about what's going on in Cuba. It's another thing to actually get there and to talk to the people and hear from them directly. And that's why these delegations are so vitally important. And so we're going to talk to our colleague every day this week who is in Cuba covering this particular story. But you've been doing some writing about this Cuba story as well. So just jump on the on-ramp right here for me with regard to the way you've been covering this particular story about Cuba.
12: Right. So last week, the Trump administration officially charged Raul Castro, former Cuban president and the younger brother of Fidel Castro, for a situation that happened in 1996. And many people are beginning to say this looks as the start of regime change on the island. There's been an oil blockade there for months. Many of the people who are living there are currently suffering. As they say, it's hard to have energy. There have been long ranging spans of power outages. It's hard to cook food. Hospitals are becoming unable to serve their patients. And this is all because of an oil blockade that the Trump administration has ordered. One of the things that Secretary of State Marco Rubio has been pressing for is for them to change their economic model alongside their political leadership, which is something people in the island have refused to negotiate in regards to. And so it's causing conflict with the White House currently now. And many people are saying that there could be military action there, just as we've seen in Iran, just as we saw in Venezuela with the capture of their leader. And so many people are looking to that situation to see what comes out of it in the coming months.
11: Behind, beyond the administration and they're leaning in on this, what are you hearing from other members of Congress? What are you hearing from anybody else on the Hill about this issue? This issue seemed to come out of nowhere, number one, but not really. If you know anything about Marco Rubio's background and his advocacy for those Florida Cubans for the entirety of his political career, this does not surprise anybody paying attention to that. So this is in large measure, not even so much Donald Trump, as I've said to this audience many times, this is Marco Rubio advancing his policy, his agenda, as it relates to Cuba. But to your point, this blockade has been in effect for some time. I mentioned earlier these blackouts are happening with regularity. I mentioned they're now, they have now indicted Raul Castro for something for 20 years ago. I mean, Donald Trump is literally, he and Rubio are putting their thumb or their foot, if you will, their knee on the necks of these Cubans. We see what they're doing. But any other conversation, how are others weighing in on the Hill on this issue?
12: So many of the Florida Republican lawmakers have sort of banded together behind Rubio to push forward this effort, this initiative to see change on the island. Another lawmaker who specifically has, been proclaiming that Cuba is next in regards to certain forms of aggression has been Senator Lindsey Graham, a Republican from South Carolina, who has been extremely active in conversations with President Trump regarding urging him to strike Iran after they've been negotiating for months regarding this ceasefire deal, also heavily encouraging him to do the same thing in Venezuela and now in Cuba. Many of the leaders of Latin American nations are saying that this is happening because of the critical resources that are on the island and in these other areas that the Trump administration has started to ramp up pressure on. We're seeing Democratic lawmakers again pushing to see more of these briefings being held before Congress, before military action has taken place. One thing that I will note is that a war powers resolution has been passed in regards to the Iran war, which just sort of pushes President Trump's power back in regards to his ability to launch strikes without the power of Congress. That passed in one chamber, however, not yet in another. But lawmakers are definitely starting to question the White House's authority over these strikes across the world and beginning to ask more questions and seek more answers.
11: Give me more about, I wanted to go there anyway, so I'm glad you went there, Ashley. Tell me more about this war powers resolution that passed. This audience is pretty on top of these things. We try to help them stay on top of things. So we did talk about this a few days ago. So this resolution has passed in one chamber. Democrats have tried repeatedly to reel Donald Trump in as it relates to Iran. And literally just over the last few days, everybody celebrated, of course, the Memorial Day, or commemorated, I should say, the Memorial Holiday yesterday. But over the last few days, this story has gone back and forth more times than I can count. One minute, Donald Trump is saying, we almost have a deal in Iran. The next minute, Iran is saying, not so fast, not really. I mean, as I sit here right now, I don't know what to believe about where we are in this situation with Iran. Are we moving toward a peace deal? At the same time, as you probably saw in the news yesterday and today, we have started bombing Iran once again, specific targets. So you're bombing again. You're still maintaining that there's a ceasefire. You're telling me that we're inching toward an agreement here. none of this makes sense. And all those things we were being told simultaneously, it's very difficult to connect the dots to paint a picture that makes sense for anybody or makes sense to anybody. And yet this War Powers Resolution, to your point, did pass in one chamber, not in the other chamber. I don't know what that means. Does it mean anything?
12: It definitely means something, especially because lawmakers who are on the outs with President Trump and who have not won their reelection bid, specifically Senator Bill Cassidy of Louisiana, have started to say, well, if I don't have the president's support, I'm going to use the last few months of my term to, possibly rupture his legislative agenda. So this War Powers Resolution would ultimately order President Trump to withdraw U.S. armed forces deployed against Iran. As you know, there's been a lot going on with the Navy in regards to the Strait of Hormuz, which is a waterway that carries up to a fifth of the world's oil transports daily. So it's extremely critical to not just the United States of America, but to other countries, specifically Asian countries. When we're looking at China, Japan, South Korea, North Korea, these countries heavily rely on oil transports from this region. So while we're seeing Havana and Cuba being having limited access to this critical natural resource, these other Asian countries are experiencing the same things. So again, these lawmakers who are part of the Republican Party that are on the outs with President Trump have sort of banded together to hamper down on his foreign policy agenda, especially when it comes to the war. The other senators who are part of the GOP that voted in favor of this War Power Resolution were Senator Rand Paul of Kentucky, Susan Collins of Maine, and Lisa Murkowski of Alaska. This was led by Democratic Senator Tim Kaine, who is on the Senate Foreign Relations Committee. And so it passed in a vote of 50-47, again, meaning that senators are saying, we do not want to see you continue these aggressive acts and efforts in Iran. However, the Trump administration has said that the newly launched strikes, which you just mentioned, were a form of self-defense. It's something that we've seen the president claim when it comes to shooting down drug boats in Cuba. In the Caribbean and other areas of the world. So this sort of claim of self-defense kind of back in a way is able to subvert him from having to ask Congress for power, because each country has the right to defend themselves. Now, when we're looking at a country like Iran, when we're looking at people in the Caribbean on drug boats, we know that they don't have the level of military that the United States has. And so the argument has also been whether or not these countries are actually able to even launch a strike or an attack on the United States that would be worthy of the level of response that it's been given militarily.
11: You mentioned Bill Cassidy in Louisiana, who lost that Senate reelection bid. We could add to that list Tom Massie in Kentucky, who lost his bid, both targeted directly by the president. I've raised this issue before, but not of late, with a reporter who's actually on the Hill covering these things every day. I don't know if there's an easy answer or a direct answer to this, but let me just ask anyway, Ashley, whether or not you've noticed in your conversations with members of Congress on the Hill any change in their language, any change in their disposition, any change in their attitude or focus when they talk to you about Donald Trump. And I'm asking that because, you know, you could look at the defeat of Cassidy, that again you referenced, or Massie, and one could believe that Donald Trump isn't as weakened as some want to believe that he is. On the other hand, you've got this War Powers Resolution that has in fact passed one chamber. We'll see what happens in the other chamber. But I'm asking whether or not you are sensing any of these Republicans fighting their spine, if I can put it that way, as it relates to Trump, or are they still scared of him?
12: There's definitely been a tonal shift, especially in regards because we know that there's midterm elections coming up. And so many people are not only trying to, I guess, please or acquiesce President Trump, but also acquiesce those who live within their congressional districts that are responsible for reelecting them back to their seat. One example I'll mention specifically is Senator Tom Tillis of North Carolina, who said he would not run for reelection. Mm-hmm. And again, has decided to spend his final months in office voting in a manner that he believes is ethically and morally correct. Senator Bill Cassidy said the same thing during his speech, where he acknowledged that he did not win his reelection bid. And so, again, these lawmakers who are sort of on the outs with Trump are, again, stepping out and speaking out against some of the things that he's doing and questioning some of the things that the White House says that presidential authority mandates for him to do without the power of Congress. So many other things I can mention right now in regards to the anti-weaponization fund that was announced by the Department of Justice last week that sort of spans into President Trump potentially being able to pay people who rioted on January 6th for allegedly being wronged by the government. This is nearly $1.8 billion fund for people to apply for. A lot of Republican lawmakers have, been disappointed with that and ultimately decided to punt a reconciliation bill or package simply because they were not made aware of that and where taxpayer money is going. So, yes, lawmakers, specifically Republicans, are pushing back on President Trump.
11: Let me close with Ashley on this note. It's a short clip. It's an audio mashup of a number of senators talking about this slush fund. Take a listen.
10: I just don't know how this puppy dog will work. I'm not sure where the money's coming from.
13: I mean, this is just stupid on stilts. I mean, this is beyond the pale. This is not good for my colleagues. There's no one positive thing that could be spun out of this between now and November. This is bad policy, it's bad timing, and it's bad politics.
14: I do not believe that individuals who were convicted of violence against police officers on January 6th should be entitled to reimbursement for their legal fees.
11: There you have three GOP senators, I should mention, including Tom Tillis and Susan Collins, who Ashley mentioned a moment ago, who are raising questions about this $1.8 billion payout fund. We'll talk about that with Harry Dunn, former Capitol Police officer at the top of, was it bottom of my hour? What hour am I in? I can't remember. Hour two? No, Harry Dunn's after this hour. Yeah, thank you. I'm trying to squeeze an 80-pound show into a 40-pound bag. Harry Dunn comes up on the backside of this hour in just a few minutes, as a matter of fact. So we'll get Harry's take on this. But get Ashley's take right quick before I let her go. What are you hearing about this, about Donald Trump and this slush fund from members of Congress?
12: They're thoroughly disappointed. Testing my listening skills there, I believe the other GOP senator was probably Senator John Kennedy, another person out of Louisiana. But again, this is something that lawmakers are pushing back on. They're questioning it. It came out of absolutely nowhere. This arose from a settlement that the Trump administration had with the IRS over leaking his tax returns. That was a $10 billion lawsuit filed by him and two of his other sons. In exchange for dropping the lawsuit, the Department of Justice decided to create this fund in addition to agreeing never to audit any of President Trump's old tax returns, something that actually spurred out of, you know, closed door conversations that we're not privy to for different legal reasons. But again, this was a complete surprise to lawmakers and something that many lawmakers, including Rep. Jamie Raskins, a Democrat from Maryland, are questioning whether or not he needs congressional approval to be dispersing this fund. It will be overseen by a board of, I believe, five commissioners. Many of them will be appointed by the president, and up to their tenure serving will be at the pleasure of the president. They said one of these appointed representatives will be appointed with consent from Congress. But again, this is something that lawmakers have not seen before, and it's definitely unprecedented.
11: Ashley Fields is breaking news reporter at The Hill. Always pleased to have her on to share her insights of the person she's talking to and the issue she's covering every day on Capitol Hill. Ashley, thanks for your insights. We'll talk to you soon.
12: Thanks for having me. Hope to be back.
11: We look forward to it. More of Tabitha Smiley when we come forward.
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0: I'm William Shatner. I've been around a long time, but I'm truly humbled when I see the real battles our brave, paralyzed veterans have faced defending our freedom and when they come home.
1: I had just come home from serving over in Germany. Next thing I know, it was 3 weeks later. I was paralyzed.
2: While parachuting with my platoon, my parachute didn't open, and I broke my neck. It left me paralyzed for the rest of my life.
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0: Okay, folks, this is heroism. 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A roof over their heads, accessible homes, cars, jobs, benefits.
1: PVA has brought me back to life.
0: Show them their sacrifice hasn't been in vain. 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

0: centennial celebration of Miles Davis today in our third and final hour. Looking forward to talking to Stanley Clark and Marcus Miller and Miles' beloved nephew, a player himself, Vince Wilburn Jr. We're going to celebrate Miles' 100th birthday today in our third and final hour. I'm Tavis Smiley. Glad you tuned in today. Let's push now to a conversation with former U.S. Capitol Police Officer and author of the book, Standing My Ground, A Capitol Police Officer's Fight for Accountability and Good Trouble After January the 6th. Harry Dunn talks about his new lawsuit to block the Trump administration's payout fund of $1.8 billion and why he believes it is, to quote him, putting a retainer on a mob. Harry Dunn, good to have you back on this program. Sir, how are you today?
1: Dav, it's great to talk to you, my friend. I'm doing well. How about yourself, my friend?
0: Man, if I complained, I'd be an ingrate. I'm doing well, and again, thank you for the time. let me just start right in. When this news broke of Donald Trump settling his lawsuit against his own IRS, so you sue your own IRS, then you settle with them, and then we hear from DOJ that part of that deal is that he now has access to a $1.8 billion slush fund for his friends, including those persons who were involved in all that havoc and insurrection that you were subjected to on January the 6th. They can't come after him for any other alleged violations vis-a-vis his taxes. So Donald Trump is winning on so many levels, if we can use that term, winning. But because of who you are and because of the role that you played, and because this slush fund allows those persons who were engaged in that nonsense, number one, then were pardoned from engaging in that nonsense. Now they can get paid potentially for that nonsense. How do you process all that?
1: Man, listen, think about this for a second. It's January 6th is about 5.5 years in the rearview mirror. And yet it's still front page news. It's still breaking news every time something happens about it. Mm-hmm. Why? Because we're still fighting for that accountability that we've sought, like you said in the title of my book, Fighting for Accountability and Good Trouble After January 6th. And we're still fighting for it 5.5 years. Some people would have just quit and said, but like you said, when the news broke about this lawsuit, yeah, people were pissed off. Rightfully so. One, because people realized that the people who assaulted Capitol Police Officer, D.C. Police Officers on January 6th are no good guys. They're terrorists. They were insurrectionists. They're convicted felons. And like you said, they all had it wiped away. They all had it wiped away on Donald Trump's inauguration of his second term. And that's a slap in the face to law enforcement, to people who, law-abiding citizens. And this slush fund, Tavis, let's be clear. This is taxpayer money. Mm-hmm. This isn't a GoFundMe account. This isn't somebody dropping their Cash App link in their bio. This is taxpayer money that we don't have a say in, that's saying, hey, let's go pay these guys. So when I said about this being Donald Trump's militia on retainer, when he got in office on January 20th, 2025, he forgave them for their attacks with the pardons. So now he's rewarding.

0: not only rewarding them now with this slush fund, he's incentivizing them to do it again. Because not only say, hey, we can get paid for coming to Donald Trump's aid, should he ever call us again.
1: There are a few things you said I want to interrogate right quick. Let me start with this. What specifically is your lawsuit intended to do? Tell me about your lawsuit, the letter of it.
0: So it's not just something that's trying to make a statement or no. We actually believe that we can win this thing. One, it puts our lives in danger. Me and Daniel Hodges, the officer that is with me in the file. We're putting them in danger. If you look where Daniel Hodges on his social media post about, hey, we're suing, there are literal death threats underneath every visible comments that people can see on social media. So we believe we've already sustained, like, people know who we are, Tavis, because we've spoken out, we've tried to fight this administration.
1: Yeah.
0: But what they don't see is the weekly, the daily, the month, the death threats that we get, the confrontations that we have in public with Trump supporters and insurrection sympathizers. We are constantly, over 5.5 years, facing this slush fund will only further incentivize people to put us in danger, you know, from my friends, my family, my loved ones, myself, being my homes being swatted, to, you know, receiving threatening phone calls and messages. This only puts our lives in danger. And also, on another stance of the lawsuit, we believe this unconstitutional. So we're going to bring a constitutional challenge that states the 14th Amendment also states that the government shall provide no aid or comfort to insurrectionists, in which these individuals were insurrectionists.
1: Yep. So the main thrust of your lawsuit is that what Donald Trump is doing with the support of the Department of Justice, no less, is unconstitutional. That's the essence of your lawsuit.
0: That's part of it, but it's mainly putting us in danger.
1: Right.
0: We will be harmed by them paying. We will be further harmed.
1: Got it.
0: We've already endured harm. We will be further harmed by Donald Trump's paying, like I said, his militia on retainer.
1: How do you process the lip service? And that's the best term I can come up with. The lip service that Donald Trump and these Republicans who support him, again, no less than the Department of Justice itself. How do you process the lip service they give to Blue Lives Matter, to supporting law enforcement? This is part of their mantra. They love and they embrace law enforcement, and yet they move in ways, to quote you earlier, I think you're right about this, where they're literally slapping law enforcement in the face. Can you square those two things?
0: No, you can't. And how do I process that? Through a process server with lawsuits.
1: Wow.
0: And this tab is my step.
1: Yeah.
0: Lawsuit. My first one, which is active litigation against the Department of Justice right now, suing the Department of Justice for their failure to put up a plaque honoring the police officers from January 6th. So that's how I process it. I'm like, you know what? I don't deal with this lip service. I'll see you in court. You know what? Because we've asked you nicely. We've written strongly worded letters. We even said, please. Like, nobody says please anymore, Tavis. We even said, please hang the plaque. Yeah. And you know what? I'll just see you in court, because you all Republicans is lip service. You're breaking the law, and your actions are showing us who you truly are. And that is a Donald Trump stepping stone to do whatever he wants to do, because Donald Trump's agenda with this whole January 6th thing is to erase what happened that day, to tell every person around the country, whether you were on the steps of the Capitol defending it, or whether you were around the country watching it in California, in North Dakota, in Florida, wherever you were. Don't believe your lying eyes. This didn't happen.
1: Yeah. When we come forward, Harry Dunn, I want to come right to this point he's made a couple of times now about the way in which this doesn't just put their lives in danger, number one. Number two, it's not just unconstitutional. But number three, it incentivizes these fools to do this again. So that you want to, as Harry Dunn said a moment ago, erase the truth of what actually happened on that January 6th, then you pardon the folks who were engaged in that insurrection on January the 6th, and now you set up a slush fund to pay those persons who were involved in this insurrection on January the 6th, and all of that incentivizes folk to do it again. If they know they can do it and get away with it, get pardoned for it, and get paid for it, why would you not do it again? That's Harry Dunn's point. I want to probe that a bit more when we come forward here on Tavis Smiley.
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2: Less monologue, more dialogue. Tavis Smiley continues right now.
1: He does indeed with Harry Dunn, former U.S. Capitol Police officer. He was on duty that day, January 6th, when these insurrectionists stormed the Capitol, only to be pardoned later by Donald Trump, and now to have access to this $1.8 billion slush fund that the Department of Justice has set in place as part of his settlement agreement, as it were, with the Department of Justice for dropping his lawsuit against the IRS. You cannot make this up. I've said it more times than I can count. If you had written this script, I'm sitting in L.A., Harry. If you'd written this script and tried to pitch it and sell it in Hollywood, they would have laughed you out the pitch room. Nobody would have believed that any of this nonsense would be possible in real life. And yet here we are with the most bizarre.
0: It would be funny. It would be funny if it weren't true.
1: Yeah, it would be. It'd be funny if it weren't true. But it is. And it's getting truer by the day. And what is real is $1.8 billion is a whole lot of money. In a slush fund for people who have misbehaved and been found guilty and been pardoned to tap into. I know they're going to be laughing and smiling all the way to the bank once they tap into this payout fund, but I digress on that. The point you made a couple times earlier was, and I don't think any of us really processed it in the way that you did or do, given, again, the crosshairs you got caught in that day. But just say a bit more about how troubling this ought to be for all of us, that this kind of behavior by the Trump administration does, in fact, incentivize these idiots to do something like this again.
0: Yeah, no, I'm glad that you brought that up, because I want to take you all back to January 6th now, 5.5 years ago, where the mob, when we all, y'all all watched it, and me and my coworkers lived it. They told us, the insurrectionists, told us that they were there because Donald Trump told them to be there. So they were emboldened by arguably the most powerful person in the world. Now, you know, Tavis, I know you're probably like me. If my mom told me to do something, I don't care who says anything. What mama say, you're doing. Like, I don't care what it is. I don't care what anybody else say. Mama said, do this. Imagine the most powerful person giving you the cover of law, the authority to do what they did on January 6th. So when we were telling them to leave, we were fighting with them, telling them to get out the Capitol. They told us, Donald Trump sent us. We're here. The president told us to be here. So that type of authority. And now, now, if the pardons wasn't enough, forgiving them for the trouble, now he's incentivizing them to say, you know what? Hey, there's money in it for you if you go beat the hell out of police officers for me. Yeah. There's money in it for you.
1: Yeah. That kind of immoral moral authority, if I can string that phrase together, when the president has that kind of immoral, unethical moral authority in air quotes, it is scary. Again, I hadn't processed it in that way, that this isn't just a pardon. It's not just a payout, but it incentivizes people to do this again. If they know, they can get paid for it. There's nothing that translates better in this country than people getting paid for their efforts. We all want cash, right? So if you know you can misbehave and get paid for it and get pardoned in the process, why not? I digress for now. Our remaining moments with Harry Dunn when we come forward on Tavis Smiley.
2: This is getting good. Tavis Smiley continues when we come forward.
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1: Tavis Smiley, former U.S. Capitol Police Officer Harry Dunn. His book is called Standing My Ground, A Capitol Police Officer's Fight for Accountability and Good Trouble After January the 6th. He has filed a lawsuit against the Trump administration for this $1.8 billion slush fund. The suit contends that the administration has exceeded its statutory authority by creating this fund without the authorization of Congress, say nothing of the fact that it puts their lives, his and his colleague in this lawsuit, Officer Daniel Hodges, puts their lives in danger. Say nothing of the fact that it incentivizes these fools to do this once again, as we discussed earlier in this conversation. But this fund has generated some widespread opposition, including from some Republicans who see it as nothing more than a pipeline to funnel taxpayer money to Mr. Trump's allies. We played this earlier, but not for Harry Dunn. Here's a quick mashup of some Republican senators who have a problem with this slush fund.
19: I just don't know how this puppy dog will work. I'm not sure where the money's coming from.
20: I mean, this is just stupid on stilts. I mean, this is beyond the pale. This is not good for my colleagues. There's no one positive thing that could be spun out of this between now and November. This is bad policy, it's bad timing, and it's bad politics.
21: I do not believe that individuals who were convicted of violence against police officers on January 6th should be entitled to reimbursement for their legal fees.
1: Three Republican senators, Kennedy, Tillis, and Collins. Those are the voices you heard there. So, Harry, there are some Republicans pushing back on their Republican president on this slush fund.
0: Yeah, two things with regard. I'm glad that you played that, because two things. First of all, they had their opportunity to stop this from even happening.
1: Mm.
0: Like, you know, don't come out now and say, oh, this has gone too far. They had their opportunity to come out and, you know, stop Donald Trump from even being on the ballot. Like, Susan Collins and Tom, they were in the Capitol on January 6th. They all were. They knew how bad it was. And they knew that Donald Trump and Senator started it. So, I mean, I can appreciate them doing that.
1: I hear you.
0: But they didn't have, it didn't have to be this way. Nope. It didn't have to be this way. They had an opportunity to stop this. And secondly, think about what they're, yes, they're working together to put laws to stop this. Think about how laws work, Tavis. It has to pass the House, it has to pass the Senate, and then what's the last step? It gets signed into law by the president. There's absolutely no way that Donald Trump is going to sign a law stopping this. He's not going to sign something that's going against what he wants, so he's not going to sign it. So we believe our best course of action to stop this illegal slush fund is by the lawsuit that we are going to bring against me and Daniel, that we are bringing against this Congress, against this president and the Attorney General.
1: I got a quick 30 seconds, a very quick 30 seconds. What are your hopes or your expectations? You know, this court system has been sort of schizophrenic on Donald Trump. The lower court seemed to get his, seemed to push him sometimes. The Supreme Court seems to get his back and rescue him too often. Are you comfortable with this lawsuit inside of this particular justice system?
0: Anybody should be nervous about this justice system, because we've already seen what they'd be doing. But that's one of the reasons also why I'm running for Congress. HarryDunn4MD.com is because, you know, what I'm doing now is citizen Harry. Give me the constitutional authority guaranteed to a member of Congress and watch me work.
1: His name is Harry Dunn, former U.S. Capitol Police Officer. Again, the book is called Standing My Ground, A Capitol Police Officer's Fight for Accountability and Good Trouble After January 6th. Stay strong, Harry Dunn. Keep up the fight, man. Good to have you back on this program.
0: Thank you, brother. Always great to talk. Be well.
1: You do the same. More of Tavis Smiley when we come forward.
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It never entered my mind from Miles Davis, who we are celebrating today. We've been playing some of the best of his catalog. It is a rich and deep catalog, to be sure. So many different iterations over the course of his career. The birth of cool and hard bop, post bop, and the great quintet, the fusion era, on and on and on. Miles Davis just forever changed jazz and music as we know it. And today is our centennial celebration. Today is Miles' 100th birthday. And so in our third and final hour today, a celebration of Miles Davis with some heavyweights, including Stanley Clark, Marcus Miller, and a player himself, Vince Wilburn Jr., who happens to be the nephew of Miles Davis. So it's going to be a great third hour today as we celebrate the life and legacy of Miles Davis on his centennial birthday. In case you've just tuned in, I mentioned sadly at the top of the show today that, speaking of jazz greats, the saxophone colossus, my dear friend and brother Sonny Rollins, passed away in New York at the age of 95. We're going to play a little sound of Sonny in our third hour when we lean into this Miles Davis tribute. So we'll give you some Sonny Rollins in that conversation. Sonny had something to say about Miles. But Sonny Rollins, dead at the age of 95 in New York State. Tomorrow on this program, for the entire second hour, I'm going to dig into my vault and bring you some of the best of my conversations over the years with Sonny Rollins. And then we also announced, sadly, that Clarence Jones, confidant of Dr. King, Dr. King's lawyer, he's the one